0: There are now almost 750 suspected cases of Ebola and 177 suspected deaths in the latest outbreak. As health officials race to contain the outbreak in the Democratic Republic of the Congo and Uganda, we'll go to the DRC. The epicenter of the outbreak is a gold mining region where health and infrastructure systems are poor despite the mineral wealth. And we'll ask, how have U.S. cuts to science and health funding impacted the global public health response? Then late-night comedian and Trump critic Stephen Colbert signed off last night for the final time as host of The Late Show on CBS.
1: On night one of the Colbert Report, back in the day, I said, anyone can read the news to you. I promise to feel the news at you. And I realized pretty soon in this job that our job over here was different. We were here to feel the news with you. And I don't know about you, but I sure have felt it.
0: Stephen Colbert, who had the highest ratings in late night, was canceled after making a joke about CBS's parent company, Paramount, giving a big fat bribe to President Trump ahead of a mega merger. We'll talk to journalist David Sirota here in Denver about free speech in an era of media consolidation and fighting back. And finally, to journalist Karen Howe, author of Empire of AI, Dreams and Nightmares in Sam Altman's OpenAI. She's just helped launch the AI Resist List to document acts of resistance to the AI industry across the world. All that and more coming up. Welcome to Democracy Now!, democracynow.org, The War and Peace Report. I'm Amy Goodman in Denver. Republican leaders in the House of Representatives called off a vote Thursday on a war powers resolution seeking to end President Trump's ability to strike Iran. Its abrupt cancellation came as Republicans were on the verge of losing the vote as several members were absent from the House floor. This follows Tuesday 50-47 vote by the Senate to advance a war powers resolution. Any vote in the House will have to wait until at least June 1st, when Congress returns from its Memorial Day recess. This comes as the U.S. and Iran continue to exchange proposals for a peace agreement through Pakistani mediators. Earlier today, Secretary of State Marco Rubio said indirect negotiations over a deal with Iran had seen, quote, a little bit of movement, and that's good, he said. Russia and China have condemned the Trump administration's indictment of 94-year-old former Cuban President Raul Castro on murder charges. Russia's foreign ministry accused the White House of, quote, unquote, attempts to tighten the sanctions noose and promised to provide active support to Cuba. China's foreign ministry said it always opposes unilateral sanctions that have no basis in international law. It added, quote, the United States should stop brandishing sanctions or judicial proceedings at Cuba and stop resorting to the threat of force at every turn, unquote. On Thursday, President Trump said it was likely he would order military strikes on Cuba.
2: Other presidents have looked at this for 50, 60 years doing something, and it looks like I'll be the one that does it, so would be happy to do it.
0: Lebanon's national news agency reports an Israeli strike in southern Lebanon's Tyre district has killed six people, including two paramedics and a Syrian child. The medics were reportedly killed in a double-tap strike after an initial strike on a motorcycle. The latest violence came despite a U.S. brokered ceasefire that Israel's violated on a near-daily basis. Lebanon's health ministry reports Israeli attacks have killed nearly 3,100 people. Meanwhile, Lebanon's finance minister told Reuters the war could shrink the economy by at least 7% this year. Israel's deported more than 400 activists it abducted from a Gaza-bound humanitarian aid flotilla in international waters. On Thursday, members of the Global Samud Flotilla were flown from southern Israel to Istanbul, Turkey, aboard three chartered flights. They arrived with stories of physical and psychological abuse at the hands of their Israeli captors. This is U.S. activist Alex Colston.
3: In one of the prison boats, 35 people suffered fractures to their ribs. People said there was at least 12 sexual assaults that took place. People were tased. Me personally, I was kept in cuffs where I can't feel my hands anymore. I was kicked in the ribs multiple times.
0: The release of the Gaza flotilla members comes amidst global condemnation of Israeli National Security Minister Itamar Ben-Gvir, who published video of himself taunting dozens of handcuffed activists. In Greenland, hundreds of protesters gathered at the opening of a new U.S. consulate building in the capital Nuuk on Thursday to denounce President Trump's threats to annex the island. The protests came after Trump's special envoy to Greenland, Republican Governor Jeff Landry of Louisiana, made his first trip to the semi-autonomous Danish territory. Landry reportedly spoke on Saturday with President Trump, who told him to, quote, go there and make a bunch of friends, unquote. This is Nuuk resident Aron Bang Isaacson.
4: It's just a really unpleasant reminder of people as commodities or as a product, as something that can be bought and sold. It's very unpleasant to witness, and I think this ruthless rhetoric, where military actions are not taken off the table, is completely wild and ruthless towards the people who live here.
0: Senate Republicans abruptly left Washington, D.C. Thursday for the Memorial Day recess without casting a vote for a $72 billion budget reconciliation bill to fund ICE and Border Patrol for 3 years. That's on top of the $170 billion provided to those agencies by Congress last year. This comes as President Trump faces a growing revolt among Republicans over his plans to use public funds to build a $1 billion ballroom at the White House, and the Justice Department's creation of a nearly $1.8 billion slush fund to compensate MAGA allies prosecuted by the Justice Department. Already, several prominent January 6 rioters have said publicly they'll seek a share of the fund, as have disgraced politicians George Santos and Rod Blagojevich. On Thursday, Senate Republicans met with Attorney General Todd Blanche behind closed doors. The Hill reports the meeting became a screaming fest after Blanche refused to limit who would be eligible to get paid by the fund. North Carolina Republican Senator Tom Tillis called the plan stupid on stilts.
5: Because it will invariably put us in a position where your taxpayer dollars and my taxpayer dollars could potentially compensate someone who assaulted a police officer, admitted their guilt, got convicted, got pardoned, and now we're going to pay them for that? That's absurd. The American people are going to reject this out of hand.
0: Meanwhile, congressional Democrats have introduced legislation to block the Trump's Justice Department's new slush fund. A bill authored by Maryland Congressman Jamie Raskin would bar the use of any federal funds to back the settlement and would limit payouts. Other legislation proposes a 100% tax on future beneficiaries. To see our interview with Congressmember Jamie Raskin, go to democracynow.org. In Arizona, Tucson advocates are demanding the release of activist DACA recipient Carla Toledo, who was violently detained at her home earlier this week. Federal immigration agents forced their way into Toledo's house to arrest her without reportedly showing a warrant. Toledo has lived in the U.S. since she was a year old and obtained Deferred Action for Childhood Arrivals, or DACA, which protects immigrants who came to the U.S. as children from deportation. But under Trump's second term, DACA recipients have been increasingly targeted. In Oregon, body camera footage obtained by the group Innovation Law Lab shows federal immigration agents pulling over a van of farm workers, then smashing the windows and using a facial recognition app to identify and arrest the workers without a warrant. The footage was disclosed as part of a class action lawsuit filed against the agents' violent tactics and racial profiling following the farm workers' detention in October. In related news, activists say at least 20 immigrants jailed at the Desert View Annex ICE detention facility in Atilano, California, have started a hunger strike to protest inhumane conditions, including medical neglect and unsafe drinking water. Immigrants also say food portions have been reduced, forcing them to have to purchase items sold in the commissary at exorbitant prices. The Adelanto ICE jail is operated by the private prison company Geo Group. At least four immigrants have died there since September. In Chicago, all charges against four activists who were arrested last year during mass protests against immigration raids outside the Broadview ICE facility have been dismissed. During a court hearing Thursday, the U.S. Attorney's Office admitted federal prosecutors committed misconduct during the grand jury proceedings that resulted in the indictments, including having conversations with grand jurors outside the courtroom. This was one of the most high-profile prosecutions against activists following Trump's so-called Operation Midway Blitz crackdown, when hundreds of mass federal immigration agents flooded the streets of Chicago. The defendants came to be known as the Broadview Six. Ultimately, four activists faced the remaining charges, including former candidate for the U.S. House, Kat Abu Ghazala. Here in Colorado, Democrats have censured their party's highest elected official, Governor Jared Polis, for granting clemency to an election denier who is convicted of tampering with voting systems. Last Friday, Governor Polis announced he was commuting the 9-year prison sentence of former Mesa County clerk Tina Peters, who was convicted of conspiring with allies of President Trump to breach voting systems in 2021 in an effort to prove Trump's claims of a rigged 2020 election. On Wednesday, the Colorado Democratic Party State Central Committee voted to rebuke Governor Polis, writing, quote, "Reducing her sentence now under pressure from Donald Trump is not justice. It sends a message to future bad actors that election tampering has consequences unless you're friends with the president. That's a dangerous and disappointing precedent to set," unquote. The Democratic National Committee has released a post-election autopsy criticizing the failed 2024 presidential campaign. The release of the long-awaited 192-page document follows a months-long pressure campaign by party activists who protested DNC Chair Ken Martin's decision to keep the report secret. Martin had said he hoped to prevent a distraction ahead of the midterm elections. On Thursday, critics slammed the report as woefully incomplete and unsubstantiated, makes no mention of President Biden's decision to seek re-election, nor how Kamala Harris became the Democratic nominee without having to compete in primaries. It also makes no reference to the Biden administration's support for Israel. Graham Platner, the front-runner among Democrats seeking to challenge Maine Republican Senator Susan Collins in November, wrote, quote, "The words Gaza and genocide appear precisely zero times in the DNC autopsy. Turning a blind eye to crimes against humanity was a grave injustice and a terrible election strategy," unquote. In San Diego, more than 2,000 people gathered Thursday to mourn Amin Abdullah, Mansour Kazija, and Nader Awad, who were killed in a shooting at the city's largest mosque. The three victims were remembered as heroes as they attempted to stop two attackers when they opened fire at the Islamic Center of San Diego Monday. The center's imam, Taha Hussein, addressed the crowd during Thursday's Janaza Islamic funeral prayer service.
6: Let's work together to stop this hatred, stop this racism, stop dehumanizing the Muslim community. So we can live together in this very diverse society, very diverse nation. We can live together as brothers and sisters, loving one another and working together for the betterment of our community and our society.
0: This comes as more details have emerged about one of the suspects, Caleb Vasquez, who came to police attention more than a year before the mosque attack over his disturbing behavior, idolizing Nazis and mass shooters. Last year, police obtained a court order to confiscate dozens of his father's weapons from the family home. Vasquez had also been previously confined in an involuntary psychiatric hold. The new revelations came as part of documents filed in a San Diego court raising questions about the authorities' inability to prevent the mosque shooting. And Tennessee has called off the execution of Tony Carruthers after prison officials were unable to find a vein to administer lethal injection drugs. On Thursday, Republican Governor Bill Lee issued a one-year reprieve to Carruthers over the botched execution, which came despite his claims of innocence and demands for a new trial. Laura Porter, the executive director of the U.S. campaign to end the death penalty, told the New York Times, quote, Tennessee has effectively made the case against the death penalty, unquote. And those are some of the headlines. This is Democracy Now!, democracynow.org, the War and Peace Report. I'm Amy Goodman in Denver with Juan Gonzalez in Chicago. Hi, Juan.
7: Hi, Amy, and welcome to all of our listeners and viewers across the country and around the world.
0: The deadly outbreak of Ebola in the Eastern Democratic Republic of the Congo has caused 177 suspected deaths out of 750 suspected cases in the DRC and neighboring Uganda. That's according to the World Health Organization. But officials believe the virus may have been spreading undetected for around 2 months, making the likely death toll much higher. On Thursday, officials of the Alliance Fleuve Congo, which includes the Rwanda-based M23 rebels who seized control of parts of the eastern DRC last year, confirmed a case of Ebola had been found in South Kivu province, which is hundreds of miles away from the epicenter. Authorities believe the first cases originated in Mangbualu, a region known for artisanal gold mining in the eastern Ituri province. Instability and weak health and infrastructure have made treating patients and containing the spread of the virus more difficult. On Thursday, protesters set fire to Ebola isolation tents at a hospital in the town of Rampara after a dispute erupted over the burial of a man suspected of dying of Ebola. A witness says the family had wanted to take the body for family burial at home, which can be dangerous.
8: I'm in Rampara. At the Rampara hospital, we're locked down. Look at the angry protesters. They're setting fire to the tents of the sick because they want to recover their bodies. And there are a few police officers who can't even contain the situation. A significant intervention is really needed.
0: We go now to Kinshasa, the capital of the DRC, where we're joined by Jimmy Munguriak. He is country director for Resource Matters in the DRC, an NGO that works on natural resource governance issues to ensure mineral and energy wealth generates benefits locally. He's also from Bunia, the capital city of the Ituri province. Jimmy, welcome to Democracy Now! Thank you so much for being with us. You're right near the epicenter of the Ebola outbreak. You're from that area, which you visited frequently in your work. If you can talk about the extent of the crisis and talk about the gold mining region there and why you see that as intimately connected, the conditions with the Ebola outbreak.
9: Thank you very much. Thank you for that question. Yeah, as you say today, Ebola outbreak is really, really a very urgent issues in the Mungwara region. And what made it to be more urgent, because as you already said that it was discovered after like 2 months since it started. That's one thing which make now the response to be not very easy in the area. But that area has some characteristics that is likely to make that the Ebola outbreak to be spread very, very quickly. I can mention some of them. Firstly, the access to the region is very, very difficult because of the poor road condition. And also in some areas, there is not even the road because it is a mining area, but more artisanal mining. And that brings to another issue or challenge that can make the outbreak, Ebola outbreak, to spread very quick is their behavior, the behavior of artisanal miners in the area. In their behavior, they trivialize everything almost. And even now, when the Ebola case is very real, some of those artisanal mining still think that Ebola does not exist, that it is a kind of curse in the region because of the gold in the area. So that one also makes now the response to be not very, very effective in the area, because that behavior, since they believe that Ebola, they think that Ebola is not real Ebola, but it is some kind of disease which was thrown on the populations. And that comes also with those African culture, the way they consider things. And it makes now difficult Ebola to be to have a very strong response. And another challenge is that, you know, the area is really, as I mentioned, there is a poor road conditions, but there is also not enough healthcare facilities compared now to the number of cases now. For example, now all the hospitals are populated with those who are sick. And now those who are still at home, they fear to go to the hospital because saying that when they reach the hospital, it will be told that they have Ebola. And no one need to die to say that no, I'm dead of Ebola, because if someone dies from Ebola, can easily, when they, you know, in the African culture, they still have a kind of consideration to the dead body. And when they manipulate the dead body, it is spreading again, the Ebola outbreak. So those are some challenges. And another one is the insecurity in the zone. You know, the east part of the Congo have been in insecurity for many years. And now also where the Ebola started in the Mungwalu region, as I mentioned, that region is divided between two army groups. They are not rebels, but they are militias groups. And then to move from one side to another side of the area, maybe they need to go through those insecurity zones. And that means that those who are maybe affected at their home, they have now difficulties to reach the health facilities where it is. And that one also complicates a lot the response which can be given to Ebola spread. The government has taken some decisions just today to limit the gathering of people to a maximum of 50 people. But that decision has been taken this morning. But for those areas, as I said, in Mungwalu region and also the area around Mungwalu, it will not be easy to applicate those decisions from the government, from the provincial government, because they have their way of thinking, as I say, their behavior of trivializing everything. They will even trivialize that the decision from the government. And that is very, very dangerous for the area. And I think what the government should do is to see that how they deploy a lot of now beyond the sensitizations. I think it needs even some police accompaniment to make sure that the communities are obeying to those rules detected by the provincial government. Other way, it will be very, very, very difficult. You are hearing about the statistic. Those are the official statistic. But on the ground, the statistic is very higher than what is official. Because when we talk about the death case for today, about more than 180 persons have already died of Ebola since it started. That is the official statistic. But it doesn't include those who are dying at home and buried in their own way, fearing that their relatives to be declared of dying
7: Jimmy Manguriak, I wanted to ask you, in terms of, because the Mangualu area is so close to Uganda, is it your sense that many of the miners are migrant laborers, or are they local folks? In other words, to what degree can the actual people working on the mines who contract the disease spread it to other areas, especially to Uganda and as well as other areas of the Congo?
9: Yeah, thank you. Kinshasa is very, very far from Uganda. And from all that region of Mungwalu and Bunia, Uganda, especially Kampala, is considered to be like a capital for those who are in Mungwalu and in Bunia and all those areas, even in North Kivu. So they consider Uganda to be very closer, even economically. All these areas is depending on Uganda. So the Ebola outbreak is likely to be spread very quickly because there is a very high level of movement of people and goods between Uganda and Congo. But yesterday at night, the Uganda government also took some decisions. And about that, the decisions is for the public transport used in the borders between Uganda and Congo. Now there might not be a public transport, so it is prohibited to have the public transport. And that decision was taken by Uganda, and it is a way of limiting the Ebola to be spread to Uganda side. And also among those decisions is that the companies or the flights from Uganda to Congo will be closed after 48 hours. That means it is since tomorrow. All the flights from Uganda to Congo or to Congo, Uganda, will not be operated. So that is some decision taken by Uganda to leave.
0: We have to leave it there, but of course we're going to continue to cover this. Country director for the DRC, an NGO that works on natural resource governance to ensure DRC mineral and energy wealth generates benefits locally and contributes to a fair and inclusive energy transition. There is currently no vaccine for the Bundibugyo strain of the Ebola virus. The Coalition for Epidemic Preparedness Innovations, which funds the development of new vaccines, said at a press briefing in Geneva Thursday that it could be hard to meet their goal of developing a safe, effective vaccine within 3 months. This is CEPI board chair Jane Halton. We thought we had that clip, but some experts are saying the U.S. has been noticeably absent from the global health response following the withdrawal of the U.S. from the World Health Organization earlier this year and massive and abrupt funding cuts to global and domestic public health efforts and research. For more, we're joined by Matthew Kavanaugh, who is director of the Center for Global Health Policy and Politics at Georgetown University. Professor Kavanaugh, we just have a few minutes, but if you can talk about both the travel bans that the Trump administration is now imposing on foreigners who've traveled in the DRC, Uganda, and South Sudan, and the slashing of U.S. aid around the world, how that connects to what we're seeing with this surging Ebola virus.
10: Amy, thanks so much for covering this issue. The Trump administration came into office and slashed USAID, slashed all sorts of programs internationally. And many of us were very worried at the time that exactly this was going to happen. The Congolese epidemiologists and doctors and nurses who are confronting this are the best in the world. These are the global experts in how you stop an Ebola outbreak. But what we're seeing is that they're trying to do it without the tools that they need. You know, in 2022, there was an outbreak and they were able to stop it, detect it in a few days and stop it quite quickly. This time, we've seen a really different course because it's been so slow to be detected and so slow to respond. Now we're hearing that there are folks who are trying to respond on the front lines without gloves, without masks. This is in large part because hundreds of millions of dollars were cut by DOGE. The Democratic Republic of Congo used to be one of the biggest recipients of USAID funding, not just for surveillance activities that were happening, like trying to actually detect when there were spillovers like this that we're seeing right now, but also to fight AIDS, to fight malaria. Thousands of health workers were laid off because the Trump administration issued this stop work order. And so what we're seeing now is folks without the tools to be able to respond. And instead, what we're seeing, the major, major push is a travel ban, which is theater. It's not public health response. And I think it's part and parcel of a racist immigration policy that front and center tries to, you know, say that we can somehow protect Americans by keeping people out and keeping viruses out. And we know that that's a failed strategy, right? We've seen it in AIDS. We've seen it in COVID. We've seen it again and again and again. Travel bans are not public health. They're simply theater that make it look like they're doing something, when what we know is needed is building those isolation facilities, getting people the PPE they need. That's the actual response. And unfortunately, the U.S. has now cut hundreds of millions of dollars, huge disruptions to the DRC's health system, which means people are really struggling to respond.
11: And Matt, what about this whole issue of the U.S. withdrawing from the World Health Organization, how that affects a situation, a crisis like this, and the importance of community health care workers on the front lines when an epidemic like this erupts?
10: That's right. The World Health Organization is the global responder to all sorts of things and the global platform for pandemic preparedness and response. When the United States withdrew from the World Health Organization, we have been the biggest funder, the biggest supporter since its founding. It means that WHO last year had to lay off 2,000 people worldwide, especially in Africa and at headquarters. That's had a major impact on their capacity to be able to respond to things. And the bigger picture here is that it's not just the United States, right? We've seen that not only did the World Health Organization, did the United States withdraw from the WHO, but so too did Argentina at the urging of the Trump administration. But we're seeing this kind of rising attacks on WHO from right-wing forces in the UK, in Italy, around the world, who are trying to dismantle these international institutions because they stand in the way of a bigger project that's a right-wing project. But what we need right now is to invest in these global public goods. And my huge concern is that at this point, we're not seeing countries of the world that want to actually respond, want to support WHO, actually rallying in the way that they need to. Ministers of Health are meeting right now in Geneva at the World Health Assembly. And what we should be seeing is massive influx of funding to WHO and a strong political support. But we're not seeing that. And so I'm really worried that the kind of right-wing project is actually achieving what it's trying to do, which is dismantling these international institutions. And they are, as you were saying, deeply linked to these local folks on the ground, because it is getting them the resources that they need, getting them the protective equipment. Because these community health workers that were, you know, thousands of which were laid off by the DOGE cuts, they might be doing malaria care, but it's somebody that walks into the clinic with a fever that they then detect might be Ebola and then respond. It's these frontline health workers who we're trying to mobilize to be able to go do the contact tracing so that you find every single person that somebody with Ebola has been in contact with, and yet organizations have had to lay them off. And so we're in a geopolitically driven pandemic. This is not just an outbreak of a virus. This really is a politically driven pandemic or epidemic. It's not a pandemic at this point. I should be very clear.
0: And if you, Professor Kavanaugh, can talk more about the travel bans and how efficient, effective they are.
10: When we are responding to an outbreak, The way that you do it is to fight it at the source. You need to be able to get supplies in, supplies out, have people move around the world. A travel ban simply says that Ugandans and Congolese people and people from South Sudan are no longer allowed to come to the United States. This only encourages people to simply lie, right? The travel ban, we've seen it again and again and again. They simply don't work. Obviously, we're in a globalization era. How hard is it for someone to take a flight from one place to another, and then say on the form, no, I haven't been in that place? That's simple. Public health is based on trust. And all travel bans do is they tell people, not only do you, you know, are you not trusted, but also, by the way, somebody's out to get you, trying to cripple the economy of these countries. These are countries with millions and millions of people who are far, as you heard Jimmy saying, you know, hundreds of miles away from the outbreak zone. And yet you're going to try to shut down transport to and from there. That actually undermines the response rather than supporting it at a time when we need to be actually getting people what they need.
0: I want to thank you for being with us, Matthew Kavanaugh, Director of the Center for Global Health Policy and Politics at Georgetown University, speaking to us from Washington, D.C. Stephen Colbert signed off last night for the final time as host of The Late Show on CBS. What does that have to do with the massive mega media mergers that are taking place? Back in a minute.
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0: This is Democracy Now!, democracynow.org, the War and Peace Report. I am Amy Goodman in Denver. Juan Gonzalez is in Chicago. Well, the late night comedian Stephen Colbert signed off last night for the final time as host of The Late Show on CBS. Special guests on that final broadcast included Paul McCartney, who performed the Beatles' classic Hello, Goodbye, with help from Colbert and Elvis Costello and John Baptiste and others. Over the past 11 years, Stephen Colbert was one of the most vocal critics of President Trump on network TV. His show was canceled last July after he criticized CBS's parent company, Paramount, for agreeing to pay $16 million to settle a $20 billion lawsuit brought by President Trump. The settlement came as Paramount was seeking the Trump FCC, that's the Federal Communications approval, for a merger with Skydance. This is part of what Colbert said at the time.
14: Now, I believe this kind of complicated financial settlement with a sitting government official has a technical name in legal circles. It's big fat bribe. Because this all comes as Paramount's owners are trying to get the Trump administration to approve the sale of our network to a new owner, Skydance.
0: The Trump administration approved the Paramount-Skydance merger just a week after CBS announced Colbert's ouster. At the time, CBS Colbert was canceled for, quote, financial reasons, even though Colbert had been consistently the top-rated late-night host. Last year, Trump wrote online, "I absolutely love that Colbert got fired," unquote. Early this morning at 1:52 a.m. Eastern, President Trump posted a message online again celebrating the end of Colbert's show, writing, quote, "Thank goodness he's finally gone," unquote. In March, the chair of the Federal Communications Commission, Brendan Carr, celebrated the cancellation of Colbert's show as part of a broader Trump-led campaign against the news media. This is Carr speaking at CPAC, the Conservative Political Action Conference.
15: President Trump took on the fake news media, and President Trump is winning. Look at the results so far. PBS defunded, NPR defunded, Joy Reid gone from MSNBC, Sleepy Eyes Chuck Todd gone, Jim Acosta gone, John Dickerson gone, Colbert is leaving, CBS is under new ownership, and soon enough CNN is going to have new ownership as well. So we're not...
0: Earlier this week, one of Stephen Colbert's final guests, Bruce Springsteen, directly criticized President Trump and the Ellison family, David and Larry Ellison, which now controls Paramount.
16: I'm here in support tonight for Stephen because you're the first guy in America who's lost his show because we got a president who can't take a joke.

0: Warner Brothers Discovery owns HBO, owns CNN, and of course Paramount owns CBS. So CNN, CBS, HBO would all be under the same roof. To talk more about the end of Stephen Colbert's show, Trump's threats to the press and media consolidation, we're joined here in Denver by David Sirota, founder and editor-in-chief of The Lever. His recent book is titled Master Plan, The Hidden Plot to Legalize Corruption in America. David, how does this fit into your view of corruption in the United States? How does the final show of Colbert, though the most watched show on late night, being canceled and him being ousted, connect to these mega mergers that are consolidating the media?
1: Well, I think it's a data point in a number of data points. I mean, the Colbert tale that you just told, also there was a concurrent situation with Jimmy Kimmel and a merger about local TV stations, the Tegna Nexstar merger. Jimmy Kimmel had said something that apparently Brendan Carr and the Trump administration and the MAGA movement didn't like after the death of the murder of Charlie Kirk. And the television network faced pressure from Carr and others to essentially throw Jimmy Kimmel off the air. So I think we see this over and over again, where the Trump administration is weaponizing its power over mergers to try to get what it wants in the media space. And I think that's I wouldn't call that a new level of corruption. We saw the Nixon administration quite famously back in the day try to weaponize its merger approval process on behalf of its allies and its donors as well. But it is a resurrected tactic from the Nixon era that is a kind of corruption that's outside of, frankly, the traditional kinds of corruption that we've gotten used to. I mean, traditional corruption that we talk about in Master Plan and we document in Master Plan is about legalizing campaign contributions. This is actually weaponizing, as you mentioned, lawsuits where Trump is trying to extract money from various large corporations, using the merger approval process potentially as a tool to extract those settlements and extract financial remuneration to Donald Trump himself. And I think ultimately, as it affects the media situation, it creates a chilling effect, right? I mean, everybody who is currently working in media, certainly for big corporations that may have business before the Trump administration, everybody knows that they, in what they're doing, whether it's reporting or commentary or anything else, that they may get crosswise with Donald Trump, and the corporate boss may not like that because the corporate boss may have business with the Trump administration. So I think beyond just a sort of heavy-handed censorship problem, you have a potential self-censorship problem. And I think that's actually arguably the point from the Trump administration and people like Brendan Carr, to send a chilling effect message to the entire media and the entire political discourse.
2: And David, meanwhile, the six Democratic senators sent a letter to the chairman of the FCC, Brendan Carr, demanding that he conduct a rigorous and thorough review of Paramount's reliance on foreign wealth funds from Saudi Arabia, Qatar, and the United Arab Emirates, to pay for almost $110 billion to acquire Warner Brothers Discovery. In the past, the federal government has really been strict about the limits of foreign ownership or investment in American media companies. What's happening here in terms of the foreign control regulations of the FCC?
1: Yeah, I mean, it's a great question. There's reporting that says that the FCC may approve up to a 49.5% ownership, or even ultimately up to 100% ownership, foreign ownership of the new merged Paramount Warner Brothers corporation if the merger goes through. They're asking essentially the FCC to waive longstanding ownership laws. And to be clear, let's remember, Brendan Carr of the FCC wrote parts of the Project 2025 document, the document setting the agenda for Trump's second term, in which Carr said that he wanted to get rid of ownership caps. Now, obviously, this conflicts with the whole notion

0: of America First that you hear Trump talking all about, where we are potentially going to have the largest or among the largest media conglomerates in the country, in the world, but operating in our country, affecting the democratic discourse that is in part or up to potentially fully owned by foreign sovereign wealth funds, controlled in part by foreign governments. I mean, it kind of boggles the mind about what that means for our democracy, right? Because media corporations, as distinct from, you know, a corporation that just makes a physical product, media corporations have a disproportionate impact on the democratic, small d democratic and election discourse. Now, in the future, you may have a situation where foreign governments via sovereign wealth funds have a disproportionate power to affect the way we conduct our United States American democracy.
1: There's also a new report that James Murdoch has recently agreed to acquire New York Magazine and Vox Media Podcast Network in a deal valued at about $300 million. Talk about who James Murdoch is and his impact.
0: Yeah, I mean, James Murdoch is he's part of the Murdoch family, but he is had kind of an ouster or a kind of conflict reportedly with Rupert Murdoch and with Lachlan Murdoch and essentially left Rupert Murdoch's empire. And James Murdoch has been depicted as somebody with more moderate Democratic leaning politics. And now he is investing in a sort of independent, somewhat independent media properties and making a play for that. I mean, I think we will see what that means. My concern on that is somewhat less about James Murdoch's politics and more about the fact that digital media and podcast media have been some of the last remaining places where there really has been some vibrant, independent, non-corporate media. And so the concern would be, is that going away? Is that space now going to be even more encroached by corporate, large corporate entities? But I do think the jury remains out on that. It's not clear how James Murdoch is going to run that company.
2: Well, David Sirota, this is a conversation that continues. Founder and editor-in-chief of The Lever, author of The Master Plan, The Hidden Plot to Legalize Corruption in America. David, I look forward to seeing you Saturday at the KGNU benefit at the C Center, the cinema here in Denver. They're screening Steal the Story, Please, about Democracy Now and independent media. The fundraiser is at 4:30, I think, the film at 6:30 on Saturday night. And you can check that out at kgnu.org. But I'm also thrilled to be going to the ribbon-cutting ceremony of KGNU, a gem in the community radio network in this country. It's taking place in Boulder today at 1 o'clock. It is moving into its own community and cultural center and resilience hub. It is amazing to see, as we look at corporate media consolidating, the growth of independent media. Also, Steal the Story, Please, is playing in Denver at the C Center for the next week and in Boulder at the Dairy Cinema. We did a fundraiser for KGNU there last night, and it will continue to play through the week. Just check out democracynow.org and also stealthestory.org. Well, speaking about corporate power, coming up, Karen Howe, the author of Empire of AI.
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2: This is Democracy Now!, democracynow.org, The War and Peace Report. I'm Amy Goodman in Denver for the theatrical release of Steal This Story, Please, and Juan Gonzalez is in Chicago. We end today's show looking at recent news on the fight over regulating artificial intelligence and the growing community resistance to AI data centers. On Thursday, President Trump abruptly canceled a scheduled ceremony where he was expected to sign a new executive order on AI regulations. Several top tech executives, including Elon Musk, Meta founder Mark Zuckerberg, and David Sachs, reportedly warned Trump about the regulations. Meanwhile, Meta has sent layoff notices to about 8,000 workers, or about 10% of the social media giant's workforce, as the company pivots to AI. This comes as Mark Zuckerberg acknowledged in an all-hands meeting to workers that Meta's training AI data on its own workforce. In other AI news, a federal jury in California Monday rejected Elon Musk's $150 billion lawsuit against OpenAI and Sam Altman. The jury ruled Musk waited too long to sue over the matter. To talk about this and more, we're joined by Karen Howe, author of the award-winning book Empire of AI, Dreams and Nightmares in Sam Altman's AI. It's now out in paperback. She's just helped launch the AI Resist List to document acts of resistance to the AI industry across the world. Karen, thanks so much for joining us from London. Though we only have a few minutes, if you could start off by talking about looking back across the pond to the United States. What happened yesterday? There was going to be an executive order on AI restrictions, and then apparently in consultation with Musk and Sachs, two of the PayPal mafia, and Zuckerberg, Trump canceled the executive order signing.
5: Hi, Amy. Thanks so much for having me. I mean, I think this is a perfect illustration of what the moment that we're in right now, where these really powerful tech billionaires have fused with the state and are trying to override what the people actually want. 80% of Americans in the latest polling are concerned about AI. They support AI regulation. And because of the pressure that they've been applying to elected officials, there was actually, in fact, potentially going to be some momentum on that at the federal front. And of course, now there's this setback because the tech billionaires stopped it.
1: And I wanted to ask you, in terms of the massive movement that's developed in the country, especially against data centers, that cuts across all political views. You're seeing Americans turning out by the hundreds and thousands in local city council and county meetings opposing these data centers. Could you talk about that movement and as part of this resistance?
5: This has been one of the most remarkable stories in the last year. In 2025, these data center protests successfully stalled over $100 billion worth of these facilities. I think part of the reason why so many communities are mobilizing, and it really does cut across political lines, as you mentioned, is because this is a manifestation of the thing at the heart of what so many Americans are angry about right now, which is that there's this huge chasm in American society where there are these, we're minting the first trillionaire in the world while simultaneously so many Americans are just trying to afford their basic life and trying to put food on the table for their kids. And in come these data centers, they're physical manifestation of this because they consume an enormous amount of energy, they consume fresh water resources, they're hiking up people's utility prices and exacerbating that affordability crisis, all in the name of producing a technology that is concentrating yet more wealth in the hands of those very same billionaires.
1: And in terms of companies doing massive layoffs in the tech industry, California Governor Gavin Newsom issued an executive order calling on state agencies to explore ways to protect and prepare workers for the AI-related job losses. Your reaction?
5: One of the things that I think people misunderstand about these layoffs is they think that it indicates somehow AI is successfully replacing all of these workers. But what's important to understand is these tech companies, they're trying to get cost efficiencies now, in part because they're spending an extraordinary amount of money trying to develop AI technologies. And they're actually making a future bet that when they lay off the current human employees to gain current cost efficiencies, that they will hopefully then be able to automate them away later with AI. But it's not, in fact, a representation of what AI can currently do. But there are plenty of other sectors outside of the AI industry that are now doing the same thing. They're also trying to make this future bet that they will be able to automate workers. And so that is what's actually having this cascading effect on the job market, where AI is being used as a justification to accelerate layoffs.
2: And can you finally, Karen Howe, in this last 30 seconds, talk more about the AI resist list?
5: This is a project that I did with a group of journalists, critical scholars, and AI researchers documenting resistance movements around the world. It is meant to center hope. It is meant to center action. And it shows all the different creative ways that anyone can actually participate in applying pressure to the AI industry, holding it accountable, and in fact, shaping the trajectory of this technology.
2: Well, I want to thank you so much for joining us. Karen Howe is the author of Empire of AI, Dreams and Nightmares, and Sam Altman's Open AI, now out in paperback. We will link to the AI resist list. A very happy birthday to Mike DeFilippo and a happy belated birthday to Buffy Fernandez. We thank you so much all for being with us. I'm in Denver. There'll be a screening of the film Steal the Story, Please at the C Center Cinema in Denver. And it is also at the Dairy in Boulder. All through this weekend, the big fundraiser for KJNU is Saturday at 4:30 with the film at 6:30. Check out democracynow.org and go to kgnu.org. Then I'll be in Albuquerque at the Guild Cinema where the film opens this weekend. And you can check that out at stealthestory.org. I'm Amy Goodman in Denver with Juan Gonzalez in Chicago. Thanks so much for joining us.
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7: 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My name is DJ Chester. We have a emo and pop punk playlist for you this evening. We've got 2 hours of old favorites and some new stuff that's been coming out lately. We're going to get started with Benchmarks and Frames, and we'll check back in when we get somewhere around the Ramones. Y'all have a wonderful evening out there. Welcome to 95.9 KGVM.

That was Benchmarks Frames. That came out in 2017. And we're going to keep the newer tunes going for a little bit here. Next up, we have Fiddler with New Tattoo. Thank you for joining us on KGVM 95.9.

That was Kudrow with Brooklyn Pool. That is a banger. I absolutely love that track. We kind of rolled back the years there. That was 2009. So we had a little 2025. We had a little 2017. That was 2009. We're going to give a shout out to our underwriters here right now. KGVM is thankful for the support of Alara Jewelry. 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Thank you all for hanging out at KGVM Bozeman 95.9. It is currently 8:15 in downtown Bozeman. 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

0: Oh, absolutely awesome. I love that song. That is Thursday with Understanding in a Car Crash. That is from their Victory Records release in 2001 on Full Collapse. Before that, we had Pet Sematary by the Ramones, and we started off that set with Screeching Weasel, Cool Kids. We dipped all the way down into 1989, and now we're going to spend a little time in the mid-2000s. But before we do that, we're going to hear a little bit from one of our underwriters.
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Thank you all for hanging out. KGVM Bozeman 95.9 Community Radio. We just had a wonderful little playlist there with some Taking Back Sunday, Cute Without the E, followed up with some AFI Days of the Phoenix, and My Chemical Romance with I'm Not Okay, I Promise. We're kind of chilling in the 2000s now. We dove up into 2014 with that My Chem song there. But we are rocking and rolling on Community Radio. 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We're doing all pop punk and emo tonight. It is a head-banging, cry-into-your-drink kind of evening, but we're going to make it fun. We're going to give a shout-out to one of our underwriters now. 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I also want to give a shout out to all the listeners on Twitch right now. Thank you for tuning in to a fun time. Up next for you all, we have a little bit of Fall of Troy, followed by some Paramore, maybe a little Dashboard Confessional, and some Alkaline Trio. We are smack dab in the middle of the early 2000s. We got 05, 06, and 07 tracks coming at you right now. We're going to start with Fall of Troy, FCPREMIX.

0: My goodness gracious me, that was Paramore. Twitch chat says Haley's voice always rocks that refrain, and I got to agree, Haley Williams is a god. She is absolutely the best in the biz. It's a real shame that their music videos never got more attention, because those Paramore music videos are, I don't care which one you choose, they are absolutely incredible. We had a little AFI thrown into that mix too. Kind of took the place of Dashboard Confessional, but we're gonna get to Dashboard Confessional after we have a little word from one of our underwriters here.
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All right. That was One Armed Scissor from At the Drive-In. Wonderful, wonderful way to end that little set we had going on there. Absolutely, absolutely wonderful. It is just past 9 o'clock in downtown Bozeman. You are listening to KGVM 95.9 Community Radio. We've had some good interaction on the Twitch chat. And if you want to take a look at the playlist, you can go to spinatron.com/KGVM and take a look at every single one of these tracks we've been playing here. That previous set list included At the Drive-In, as I just said. We had Alkaline Trio with Mercy Me. That's off their Crimson album from 2005. And we started that set with Dashboard Confessional Vindicated from Dusk and Summer in 2006. We're going to keep rocking in the mid-2000s here. We might dip into some 1999 for Blink-182 coming up this hour. And towards the end of the 9 o'clock hour here, I've got some real special stuff coming. I've got Royal and the Serpent. We're going to play that probably around 9:30. And especially special is Super Sometimes with their song Afterthought. That is new out this year off of their Show the World What's Underneath release. So we're going to get into some newer pop punk slash emo stuff coming up here. Right now we're going to take a little time to say thank you to some of our underwriters here. KGVM thanks the Bozeman Folklore Society for their support. The Bozeman Folklore Society is dedicated to promoting, preserving, enjoying, and teaching the music, dance, and arts of traditional cultures. 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More information on all BFS activities is available at bozemanfolklore.org or on the Bozeman Folklore Society Facebook page. Once again, you are listening to KGVM Bozeman 95.9. We're going to start this next set off with a bang. We're going to do some Jimmy Eat World. This is Bleed American off the album Bleed American. Fun fact about this album came out right after 9/11 in 2001, and they had to change the title of it just to make sure that it would actually sell. Didn't want to sell a record called Bleed American in the aftermath of 9/11, but it's been 20 years. They changed the title back, so let's rock into some Jimmy Eat World.

0: Oh, awesome, awesome, awesome. We have some killer, killer songs in this playlist. That was the All American Rejects with Gives You Hell. Previously on that set, we had Saves the Day with At Your Funeral, 2001 song, and we started that set with Bleed American from Jimmy Eat World, also from 2001. We're going to stick in the mid-2000s. I think it's kind of the perfect years for pop punk and emo in general. So we're gonna kick off this next set with some Newfound Glory and some Yellow Card. We gotta throw some Blink-182 in there, and we're just gonna keep these tunes cruising. Let's hear from some of our underwriters before we get into the jams.
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Yes, yes, yes. That was Pulley with the Ocean Song. I am DJ Chester. You are listening to KGVM Bozeman 95.9 Community Radio for our wonderful valley here. That was a killer set list there. Appreciate all the hype in the Twitch chat that is happening right now. I know we got some millennial kids in here just banging their heads, and it is awesome. As promised, I have a newer song coming up. Newer, it's from 2022. And then a little bit later after that, I have a song from 2026, just came out this year, that I think you all are going to absolutely love. That set list included Good Charlotte, AFI, and Pulley. We ventured from 2001 all the way to 2006. Those are my high school years. We're going to get into Royal and the Serpent here next. This song is called Happier in Hell. But before we do that, I would like to give a shout out to our underwriters. KGVM is grateful for the support of Bozeman Magazine and the Greater Yellowstone Events Calendar, connecting their readers to the people, places, and things to love about Bozeman. 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All right. Here is Royal and the Serpent, Happier in Hell.

Yes, that's right. That was the Bouncing Souls with Gone. As a friend in Twitch chat said, we just kind of did a gear shift down from 2022 back to the early aughts, but I think it was worth it. I absolutely think it was worth it. We have two more songs before I'm very excited to play for you all a wonderful new band I just discovered called Super Sometimes. But before we do that, we're going to take a little trip into the 90s with the Muffs and the Get Up Kids. 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

All right, y'all, you have patiently waited. I told you I was going to play some new tunes, some brand spanking new tunes, in fact. This band is called Super Sometimes. The song is called Afterthought, and this song came out this year, 2026, and it's awesome. It is a bunch of kids. I think there's only one member of this band who is over the age of 21. So this is what we need. We need kids in garages playing electric guitars and banging the drums, because that is where rock and roll lives. So we're going to get into Super Sometimes. After that, I've got Touche Amore, and then we're going to get out of here for the next show. So thank you for listening to Nocturnal Transmissions with DJ Chester. I appreciate you all. As a reminder, you can find us on the web at kgvm.org. And if you'd like to take a peek at the playlist from tonight, that is at spinatron.com/kgvm. Here is Afterthought by Super Sometimes. Hope you all enjoy.

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1: 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I'm Dr. Johnny B, and this is Mini Sayo Remixed. This is a show where I do a mix of upbeat female K-pop with upbeat anything. So this will be some fun. I'll be whipping you up some fun tunes tonight. So this will be super duper fun. And I'm going to start off this fun playlist with a fun one from Jihyo, Killing Me Good.

That was Myrie with Lonely in Tokyo. Before that, we had Cheek with Good Times. And before that, we had Jahiyo with Killing Me Good. And now this. KGVM thanks the Bozeman Folklore Society for their support. The Bozeman Folklore Society is dedicated to promoting, preserving, enjoying, and teaching the music, dance, and arts of traditional cultures. 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More information on all BFS activities is available at bozemanfolklore.org or on the Bozeman Folklore Society Facebook page. Let's get back to the music right now. Here's a fun EDM track from Marcus Enochsen and Jocelyn Matthew, Endless Dance.

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1: That was Jen Getz and Alfie with Vibration. Before that, we had New Jeans with ETA. And before that, we had Marcus and Oxen and Jocelyn Matthew with Endless Dance, the Charisma Remix Vox. Let's keep the music going right now. Let's go back to the 80s with Stevie Nicks, Edge of 17.

That was Brave Girls with Rollin'. Before that, we had Eric Church with Creepin', and before that, we had Stevie Nicks with The Edge of 17. And now this. 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All right, the next song I'm going to play, I'm going to dedicate this next song to my dad since today is his birthday today. So I'm going to take the liberty of playing one of his favorite songs from one of his favorite bands. It is the song I'll be playing is Texas Twister by Little Feet.

That was Rick Astley with Whenever You Need Somebody. Before that, we had Twice with Talk That Talk. And before that, we had Little Feat with Texas Twister. I say let's get the music going right now. Keep it going. How about this one from Jefferson Starship, Jane?

That was Hugel with Alex Guesta, Ready to Go, My Addiction. Before that, we had Luna with Love, Cherry Motion. And before that, we had Jefferson Starship with Jane. Your ears are tuned in to KGVM Bozeman 95.9 FM, or you can stream us online on any device at kgvm.org. We are at the second half of Mini Sale Remix, and with me playing some upbeat female K-pop with upbeat anything. And as I mean upbeat anything, how about this one from the Monkees, I'm a Believer.

That was Joan Jett and the Blackhearts, Bad Reputation. Before that, we had Wonder Girls with Sweet and Easy. And before that, we had the Monkees with I'm a Believer. And now this. KGVM thanks Whistle Pig Korean for their support of our programming. 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They are located at 25 North Wilson in Bozeman and can be reached by phone at 406-404-1224. All right, let's keep on with the music right now. How about this one from the Four Tops? Reach out, I'll be there.

That was Orange Caramel with Catalina. Before that, we had Chaka Khan with I Know You, I Live You. And before that, we had the Four Tops with Reach Out, I'll Be There. Let's keep the tunes going. How about this fun one from Sunmi, Gashina?

That was LF System with Meet Me in the Middle. Before that, we had Tiara with Sexy Love. And before that, we had Sunmi with Gashina. Let's keep the music going right now. Let's go back to the 80s with the Breakfast Club's song, Don't You Forget About Me, Simple Minds.

That was ZZ Top with Sharp Dressed Man. Before that, we had Berry Good with Green Apple. And before that, we had Simple Minds with Don't You Forget About Me. And now this. KGVM thanks Pine Creek Lodge for their support. Pine Creek Lodge in Paradise Valley is a unique live music venue featuring shows under the stars and among the pines. Pine Creek's back window features food truck style dining options, and they sell domestic and local beers and wines. You can find more information, schedules, and tickets at pinecreeklodgemontana.com. They hope to see you soon for some music between the pines. I say I got time for a couple more songs. How about this fun one from Queen? Another One Bites the Dust.

0: That was Red Velvet with Peekaboo, closing it off with that song. Before that, we had Aespa with Spicy. And before that, we had Queen with Another One Bites the Dust. And that about does it for Miniseo Remixed. I will be back with you next week to whip up some more fun K-pop tunes. And it's been a lot of fun. So we had a good playlist tonight. It was good. And yeah, I will be back with you next week for that for sure. Same time, same place. 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
2: 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Music by Coag, Mayu, and Kevin McLeod. Haunted Bannock. Researched and written by Ellen Baumler. The history of the town of Bannock is full of tragedy. There were hangings, shootings, and illnesses. Many of Bannock's dead lie buried on the hillside in the town's lonely cemetery. And not all of them rest in peace. Visitors sometimes catch glimpses of spirits playing hide-and-seek in the empty buildings. Sometimes you can hear their lonely cries as the wind carries their voices into the surrounding hills. Gold discovered on nearby Grasshopper Creek in 1862 brought miners across the mountains and over the Continental Divide. They were hungry for golden treasure. The town of Bannock quickly sprouted up, becoming the capital of Montana Territory in 1864. The Mead Hotel is one of Bannock's most haunted places. There are good reasons. The large brick hotel once served as the courthouse where dramatic and highly emotional trials took place. And in 1877, the brick structure was the best place to hide when rumors circulated that Chief Joseph and a band of Nez Perce Indians were coming to attack Bannock. Terrified men, women and children blocked the doors with furniture and huddled inside for a whole week. Although the Nez Perce never came, surely the terrible fear of attack left an impression in the old building. Then in 1888, Dr. John S. Meade and his wife, Louisa, moved to Bannock with their large family. The Meades bought the old courthouse and remodeled it as the Meade Hotel. The courtroom and county headquarters became a lobby, parlors, and dining hall, and the offices upstairs became bedrooms. Louisa set the tables with white linen, and guests enjoyed delicious meals prepared in the kitchen at the back. The Meade children grew up in Bannock. They played in the hotel and explored the mine tailings left near the banks of Grasshopper Creek. When children in Bannock were sick, the home of miner Ameed Bessett and his wife became a hospital. The Bessetts had a large two-story house. The upstairs was one long room where sick children could be isolated and cared for. Diseases like measles spread quickly. It was important to separate sick children so that others did not catch the disease. Before the use of vaccines, children often died from common childhood diseases. Dr. Meade and Louisa, a trained army nurse who served in the Civil War, used their medical training to tend to the children. When the Meades' grandson became ill, they did everything they could for him, but the little boy died. Life in Bannock was sometimes cruel. Today, the Bessett House is known as the House of Crying Babies. Most visitors do not know about the children who died of measles in the Bessett House. These visitors sometimes remark that when they visit the upstairs, they hear the faint sound of babies crying. It is very disturbing. After their grandson's death, the Meades had had enough of Montana. They packed their belongings and moved to California, leaving the hotel to others. The years went by, and Bannock had many terrible tragedies for a town so small. 3-year-old Velma Thompson drowned in Grasshopper Creek in 1909. In 1911, two little children died when their house burned down. After the Meades left, Rufus Matthew and his wife Monty took over running the Meade Hotel. The Matthews had 4 children. Their youngest child, Bertie, spent much of her childhood roaming the halls of a converted courthouse. She was only 10 when her father died, and she and her sisters helped their mother with the hotel. When Bertie was 15, the Dunn family moved to Bannock. The Dunns had a daughter, Dorothy, who is exactly Bertie's age. There were few children in Bannock, and Bertie was thrilled to have someone her own age in town. Dorothy and Bertie became best friends. On a hot August afternoon in 1916, Dorothy, her sister Fern, and their friend Ruth Warnick waded into Grasshopper Creek just down the way from town. The water felt cool and inviting. Forgetting the danger, the girls waded out from the bank into a place where the water made a little pool. 20 years before, dredge boats moved up and down the creek. They had worked this area, taking big bites out of the creek bottom to get the gold buried there. Dorothy, Fern, and Ruth all knew the dredging had left the creek bed uneven, but they were so hot and the water felt so good that before they knew it, they had waded too far out. Suddenly, the ground disappeared beneath their feet. They stepped off a shelf into water 9 feet deep, carved out by the dredge. None of the girls could swim. 12-year-old Smith Paddock heard their screams and ran to help. He pulled Ruth and Fern out of the water, but Dorothy went under and never came up. The hole made by the dredge where the creek bed gives way to deep water is known to this day as Dorothy's Hole. Bertie took the loss of her friend very hard. Sometime after Dorothy's death, Bertie was upstairs in the hotel, making beds. She looked up from her work to see the ghost of her dead friend. She instantly knew who it was because Bertie recognized the long blue dress Dorothy wore. Bertie lived to be 91, and she remembered this experience as if it were yesterday. But it was one subject gentle Bertie did not want to talk about. Over the years, others have had eerie experiences in the old hotel. The building has a special kind of energy. Sometimes you can feel it walking through the rooms, and you can feel the cold spots even on the hottest days. Children often have strange experiences in the Mead Hotel. The Bryson family's 7-year-old daughter, Abby, had one of these encounters in June 1997. Abby and her dad were in one of the upstairs hotel rooms. Her dad turned to go and got halfway down the stairs when he realized Abby wasn't behind him. So he went back to the room to get her. He saw her standing in the dark, staring. There was nothing there, but Abby's attention seemed fixed on something her dad could not see. He almost had to carry her out of the room. Later, Abby explained that Dorothy was in the dark room with her. It seemed as if she had had something to say. Abby tried hard to hear what Dorothy wanted to tell her. Even though Dorothy's mouth was moving, Abby said that there was no sound coming out. Sometimes, visitors to Bannock find themselves short of breath. On the evening of June 27th, 2003, tour guide Michael Staley experienced this firsthand. He was giving a tour of the old hotel to some Boy Scouts when one of them became separated from the group. Michael got everyone out and went back in to search. He climbed the stairs. As he reached the top step, he felt the air grow thin and noticed that he was out of breath. It was as if there was not enough oxygen for him to breathe. He made his way down the hallway, breathing hard. He saw the boy, glassy-eyed and ghastly white, standing in a doorway to one of the hotel rooms. The boy seemed frozen there, unable to move. Michael pulled him towards the stairs. They tumbled down the grand spiral staircase and stumbled out the door, both of them gasping for air. They said it was like being underwater, drowning, and unable to breathe. Were they experiencing what poor Dorothy Dunn had when she drowned in Grasshopper Creek? In the late spring of 2005, a group of adult students gathered at Bannock. They spent the day wandering around the town and exploring the cemetery. The summer sun was very hot that day. Throughout the afternoon, one student and then another entered the Mead Hotel to escape the heat. Everyone agreed the building was unusually cold, and in some places, there were definite cold spots. Standing in these areas brought a shiver down the spine. Night began to fall, and the other tourists left the park. Darkness began to fill the shadows and creep into the doorways of the empty buildings. The park staff and the students gathered in the front room of the Mead Hotel to discuss the day's activities. There were perhaps 20 people in the front room of the old hotel, and because there were no chairs or furniture, the students sat on the stairs. They filled the graceful curving stairway halfway up to the second story. Park Superintendent Tom Lowe and several staff leaned against the wall in the lobby. One by one, the students shared their experiences and feelings about Bannock. Group leader Patrick Marsalek of Helena had been careful to make sure the students did not know much of the history of the Mead Hotel or its haunted tales. Each person took a turn sharing his or her feelings. Almost everyone mentioned the odd, clammy cold spots in certain rooms of the Mead Hotel. None of the students, however, knew about Dorothy Dunn. An hour later, the Mead was in total darkness. Eyes adjusted to the pitch black, and you could barely make out the shapes of the people sitting on the stairway. Only one student, Kim Newman, had not spoken. Kim got up from her seat near the bottom of the stairs and stood in the middle of the room. She told about a dream she had. "I don't know what this means, but a few nights ago I had a vivid dream about our trip to Bannock. I dreamed that I was standing in the middle of this room in the Mead Hotel, just as I am now. I knew it was the Mead, and I was barefoot. I could feel the wood floor beneath my feet. I looked up and everything was blurry, like I was underwater at the bottom of a pool. Then I dreamed that I opened my mouth to speak and water gushed out all over the floor. It was the strangest thing." When Kim finished sharing her dream, she seemed out of breath. She took her seat on the stairs. Tom, the park superintendent, took over and stepped into the center of the room. He turned on a flashlight and began to tell the story of Dorothy Dunn. Everyone in the room that night agreed that something strange happened. Tom told the story of Dorothy's drowning. Then he told about the apparition Bertie saw upstairs in the hotel. The upstairs was in complete darkness, but you could just make out the top of the stairway. Suddenly, from somewhere deep in the rooms upstairs, there was a sound. Maybe it was just the old building settling. Whatever it was, everyone heard it. And the energy was so thick, you could cut it with a knife. It was very dark when the group got up to leave. As Kathy Martinka left the old hotel with the crowd, she turned and snapped a quick photo in the deep moonlight. The photograph is full of orbs, floating circular objects that some believe reveal supernatural activity. The Mead Hotel has another curious secret. There is a steel vault in what was once the office of the county treasurer. The vault is like a large walk-in closet. In the building's lifetime as a courthouse, The vault was a place where many county officials stored records and courtroom evidence that needed locking up. The county treasurer's wife and children hid in the vault during the Nez Perce scare. The door is very heavy, and when it is shut, inside the vault there is no light at all, except for one tiny pinprick. A peephole in the center of the door lets in a tiny amount of light. But when the light is just right, it catches one of the large front windows and acts like a projector. If you stand inside the vault with the door closed, the reflection of the window appears, life-size, on the wall inside the vault. Because of this odd and ghostly shadow, they call it Dorothy's Window. The tragedies at Bannack seem to forever remain a part of the town. Painful memories drift through the empty buildings, peek around the corners in the old hotel, and cry out. Pick a quiet afternoon and see for yourself. Creature Sighting by Strawberry Bean. To start this off, there are zero bear, moose, or elk where I lived at the time. Background info. At the time, I was about 12 or 14, and I was with my friend who I'll call Kayla. We planned on going on a picnic in her pastures. As we walked up a smaller hill, Kayla pushed me to the ground and whispered, "Do you see that?" At least 20 or so feet away was a tall creature. It stood on four thin limbs, and its head was narrow, similar to a horse or a deer. It was completely black. I couldn't make out features, but it had a mane like a lion, but it seemed flat and coarse. The mane-like fur ran along its back, stopping near the rear. It had no tail. Here's a side note. All of the cattle were moved to a completely different area, nowhere near this one. No other livestock animals were in those pastures, but this thing was just staring off. Suddenly, my friend stood up and made a beeline for the exit to the pasture that was at least 2 miles away. I didn't hesitate to follow her. We finally stopped near the latched fence that led to her house and looked back. We had a pretty good view of the hill it stood on. It was slowly walking back into the trees. This still gives me chills. For Maria Street by Benson 4535. So I've had a long history with the paranormal. It started very young, and as I grew older, I started hunting for them. I decided to submit the long tale of how I got brought into this craziness. I was born in a small town called Penetanguishene, Ontario, Canada. Now, my dad told me that growing up in our first house, there was a lot of activity that was a little unnerving. I had a friend that my parents could not see. I described her as an older lady named Mary. Now, I would sit in my bedroom and listen to Mary tell me story after story for hours on end. My dad was very worried about this. Eventually, he decided to ask me about Mary. I started telling him about how she looked and what she would tell me, including a story about my dad breaking a statue when he was 9 years old. This caught my dad by surprise. Apparently, said statue was broken at his babysitter's, and as far as he knew, the babysitter had never told my grandma. He asked my grandmother about it, and she looked at him oddly as he told the story, then told him she had never heard of that story. This sent a chill down his spine. So he asked my grandmother what the first name of the babysitter was, as he had always called her Mrs. Desrochers. Her name was Marianne. My dad was floored. When he got home, he came into my room where I was talking to Mary. He just watched from the door as I sat there talking to some invisible person about my day and toys and anything else that was in my mind. Eventually, my parents came to see Mary as a positive despite the odd things that would happen. For instance, when it got cold, blankets would inexplicably be wrapped around my sister and myself. Yet the blankets were stored too high for us to reach. When asked, I would tell them about Mary bringing them. Not all of the spirits of that house were good. As children, we were afraid of a separate room in the basement next to the laundry room. It was a barren concrete room. We used to complain of a terrifying man in there who was chained to the wall. As I grew older, I felt it was silly to be afraid of this man. Mary was long gone from my mind, and I would pass through the room with no issues. Until one day, when I was home with the chicken pox, my grandmother was watching me. I was about 8 at the time. I was helping my grandmother with laundry when she had to bring up a basket of clean laundry. I knew how to work the washer and dryer and how to switch the clothes, so I did that while she ran up. I was almost done when I heard something weird from the next room, the barren room. I stopped and listened for it again. A few minutes went by and nothing happened. So I finished and went to turn on the dryer when I heard it again. It sounded like a chain being dropped. I stood in silence as I heard it again, then a metal dragging sound. I then made a very poor decision. I began walking toward the room. As I stepped inside the room, all the sounds had stopped. I saw nothing in the room. I stood there for several minutes just glancing around. Nothing stirred. I turned to leave when standing right there in the doorway was a tall, thin man, dirty and torn clothes draped on him. Around his leg was a long, rusty chain. I was frozen. He walked oddly. I could see the skin over his thin limbs stretch like elastic as he shambled towards me. This is where I fell over and covered up. I let out a blood-curdling screech until I felt hands on me. I started to scramble and fight back until I heard my grandmother's voice. "What is it? What's wrong?" I opened my eyes and realized my grandmother was holding me. My heart was racing and I blurted out the whole story. She just looked at me worryingly and brought me upstairs. We moved a few months later. I never set foot in that basement again. In my teenage years, I did some research and found out that the people who owned our house before had a son with a mental disorder of some sort. They abused and tortured the poor kid and chained him to that basement. His existence was not known until after his parents had passed, and they found him chained in that basement. He had starved to death. The thought of that sends chills through me to this day.
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1: 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You can find more information, schedules, and tickets at PineCreekLodgeMontana.com. 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
2: 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Avoid State Road 200 through Montana. Trust me. 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NickBoddick.com. I'm writing this from a hotel as a warning to anyone that might be making a cross-country trip. We're driving from Seattle to Wisconsin, and last night we were in the middle of nowhere. The fact that Kimmy and I both have a lack of any proper sleep schedule meant that we'd decided to forgo a hotel and just drive through the night. We were taken off the freeway due to a detour and ended up on State Road 200, a long, straight road with high hills and mountains on either side. It was startlingly dark outside. The moon was only a sliver, and we thought it was odd that there weren't many stars out. We hadn't seen another vehicle in at least 2 hours, and besides our eyes being relatively adjusted to the darkness, the only light we had was our car's headlights. We'd stopped at what was, without question, the rapiest 24-hour gas station in the country, about 15 miles back, when all of a sudden, we heard what sounded like a gunshot, followed by our front left tire wobbling off the rim. I pulled off to the side of the road and we got out of the car, me to change the tire and Kimmy to hold the flashlight on her phone for me. Out of habit, I turned the car off when we exited, and given that we were in the middle of nowhere, the only sounds surrounding us were cicadas and the trees swaying from the occasional gust of wind. That being the case, the sound of rustling coming from the hills that began a short distance to our left was quite apparent. Kimmy and I both looked across the street behind us, but the darkness only allowed us to see so far. We weren't afraid of anything paranormal or anything like that. Our worry stemmed from the prospect of animals. I went back to getting the tire off, but a few moments later, we heard it again. It sounded like it was off a little ways, so we turned back around and continued, picking up the pace a bit. I had just taken the tire off. The bolts were all collected in an empty McDonald's cup from earlier in our trip. I had turned to my side to grab the spare tire when we heard the sounds again, but this time, we ignored them. And then, the brightest light either of us had ever seen flooded the entire area. It was absolutely blinding. We both let out a "what the hell?" and shielded our eyes, trying to find the source of the illumination. My eyes adjusted just enough to see at least 3 massive flood lamps that were spread across the hills. We were more confused than anything because lights aren't really anything to be afraid of. I'm going to illustrate the following image as well as I can. Kimmy must have noticed them first because she whispered, "What is that?" I squinted my eyes and just barely made out several figures descending the hills towards us. They were just silhouettes in the bright light, just vague shapes of people trudging through the tall grass, all spread out over maybe 25 yards. There was no house, no building, no structure from which the figures emerged, at least none that we could see. That's when I heard something behind us. I quick turned around and saw even more figures. These ones I was able to get a look at. These figures weren't just silhouettes. They were fully visible in the sea of light, and it was infinitely more horrifying. They were dressed in what I can only describe as traditional hill folk garb. Torn, filthy flannel, blue jean overalls, one stick thin, the next overweight. But it was their faces, or rather what they had over their faces, that truly made my heart sink to my stomach. They wore crudely made circular masks that I would guess were made from paper plates. The faces on the white surfaces were scribbled on, and each one looked to be expressing a different emotion. I hope you can understand why I didn't sit there and examine them. This entire situation had been going on for about 10 seconds at this point. I told Kimmy to get in the car, opening the driver's side door and all but shoving her in. As she crawled into the passenger seat and started the engine, I maneuvered the spare tire on and spun 2 bolts about halfway as far as they could turn before I ran out of time. I yanked the car jack from its spot as hard as I could, dropping the front left of the car to the ground. As the people from our side of the street closed in, I hopped in the car and put it in drive. Instead of slamming on the gas, as I feel anyone would be wont to do in that situation, I lurched forward in an attempt to keep the tire on while still going fast enough to escape whatever the intentions of the hill people were. This lasted for maybe 35 yards before the spare tire broke off and that car wasn't going to go anywhere else. Kimmy and I got out of the car and began sprinting down the road. I looked back and saw the hill people running after us. There must have been 15 of them all spread out across the street. There wasn't really anything on either side of the road, just open land with the occasional tree and the bordering hills. I don't even remember what I was thinking at that moment, but I know that both Kimmy and myself were given a boost of energy when a pair of headlights came into view from atop a hill down the road. I held my phone's flashlight up and pointed it up and down in a sort of rudimentary SOS manner. It then occurred to me that whoever was in the car could have been one of them. But I figured that if that were the case, there was nothing that could be done. So I continued flashing the light. The hill people yelled behind us. It was all incomprehensible, but it definitely sounded threatening. Then the approaching headlights flipped to their high beams. Kimmy and I started waving our arms wildly, hoping that this person would stop, or at the very least not run us over. We had about 20 yards between us and our pursuers when the car slowed to a stop. A man stuck his head out of the window as we sprinted to him and yelled at us to get in, no doubt seeing the masked rednecks behind us, illuminated by his headlights. We both jumped into his back seat and he made a wide U-turn. Kimmy and I looked behind us, and in the red glow that the taillights gave off, we saw our pursuers stop in the middle of the road, then slowly walk off the road in both directions, melting back into the darkness. The man's name was Matthew, and he absolutely saved our lives. We called the police from the car but didn't stop driving until we got to the next gas station, which was about an hour from where our tire had blown. It wasn't open, but it gave the police somewhere to meet us. They eventually arrived. We talked to them, told them where everything had happened, and after Kimmy's firm refusal to go back to the scene, they drove us to the nearest town and paid for a motel room for us. We're safe now. They have an officer parked right outside our room, so I doubt anything else exciting is going to happen, thus negating the need for an update. I just wanted to get all this down for everyone as a warning. Avoid State Road 200 through Montana at all costs.
3: Voodoo Rain Stick by Body of Flight 3. I'm a half-white, half-Mexican-American woman. I visited Mexico for the first time when I was 10 and my sister was 8, Cancun. We went with my mom and grandma one night into town away from the resort. They speak Spanish, so we felt comfortable. I remember there were dirt roads and young children selling gum. My family came across a table in front of a store with lots of silver jewelry sprawled across it. I'm not sure where the rain stick came from, whether it was sitting on the table or someone else walked up with it. I just remember a Mexican showing the handmade rain stick to my little sister, and after a minute, my grandma gave some pesos to the person for it. It was 1.5 inches wide and about 13 inches long. It was cylinder-shaped and made of wood, flat on the ends. It looked really old and worn, but it was sturdy. There were 3 colorful bands of twine on each end. If you tilted it slowly to either side, it sounded just like rainfall. I assumed there was rice inside hitting little sticks as it fell down. We went back to the hotel with our newfound trinkets. Fast forward to when I was 18 in 2007. Me and my mom were living in a one-bedroom apartment in Plano, Texas,

0: clothing. We were all sitting surrounded by tall grass. No buildings, just out in nature. Their appearance and the feeling there was tribal. I was playing the rain stick, shaking it while some were chanting a foreign language I did not recognize. I noticed my hands were black and suddenly I was back on the bed and my mom and I smelled smoke. It smelled like there was a fire burning in the apartment. We then witnessed a white fog slither up out of the rain stick. We screamed at the top of our lungs. We ran out of the apartment as I dropped the stick. We calmed each other down, thinking about what we should do. I told her about the vision I had while playing the rain stick. She decided we need to find a curandera or a curandero. They clear spirits from homes. We figure it had been used for voodoo or something and wondered where this thing originated from. We realized that we didn't know exactly how old this thing was and how many people owned it before us. We prayed that whatever came out of that stick didn't follow us to the car. We were freaked out, scrambling through a phone book seeking a curandera. We drove to the Mexican side of town desperately seeking a curandera, but it was past 10 p.m. and all the spirit and psychic shops were closed. We built up enough courage to return home. The smell of the campfire was gone. I called this musician I was dating at the time. His mom was a very well-respected psychic in Dallas. He told me to wrap the stick in red material and place it in the closet next to the front door. After 2 hours, me and Mama Bear felt uncomfortable with it still in the house and placed it right outside our front gate. The next day, one of my sister's friends came by, a Native American dude we referred to as Ashtray. He knew I liked smoking ganja and brought a joint. I asked him if he could get a bag of bud for me. He had mentioned he was hanging with a friend that night, but had not brought him over because we didn't know him. Ashtray left to get my sack. I left to walk two buildings over to hang with this hot guy I knew while I waited. I noticed at the building facing ours was a dude about 16 years old standing behind the staircase, staring at our apartment. I assumed it was Ashtray's friend waiting for him to come back. I said, "You don't have to wait out here, dude. You can come in." He didn't say anything and came inside. We were chilling, watching TV. Ashtray returned with a dime bag and we all got stoned. Eventually, the dude I found behind the stairs said he had to take off. He left. I asked Ashtray how they had been friends. He told me he didn't know the guy, and the friend he said that he didn't bring was at his apartment the whole time. I was pretty freaked out and told my mom about it. All three of us opened the door and noticed the rain stick was gone. We know that creepy guy took it. My sister came back from Michigan the next day. I described the guy from the stairs, and she knew who I was talking about. A week later, she informed me that he hadn't been at school for several days, and his parents were looking for him. I had a feeling it had to do with him stealing our haunted rain stick.
1: 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Let's start this with a little backstory. I live in a really small town in Finland. Roughly 300 people live in our town. Mostly workers of nearby factory and elderly people. In summertime, our town is busy from tourists and other travelers, but this story happened at wintertime. And in winter, our town is a total ghost town. I work in our town's pub as a bartender, and despite the quiet winters, we keep the pub open for people to have a place to spend time and not get lonely. It was a normal winter Friday, quiet and cold. I had a couple locals as customers playing some tunes from the jukebox and getting hammered while I was keeping the fire burning in the fireplace. Winter had just started, and we were discussing when it would start to get really snowing. The night went well, and not so surprisingly, probably 1 hour before closing, it started to snow heavily. I closed the pub normally, and after I got the place clean, I started to finish the paperwork.

0: Our pub closes at 2 a.m. and it was around 3 a.m. when I heard really loud banging coming from our pub's staff door. It was like someone had a life or death emergency banging so hard. I went into beast mode right away. I didn't know what or who it was. I went closer to the door when I heard a man's voice. "Please help me. Open the door. Is there someone there?" And I remembered that I did some fast thinking about what it could be. Really, it could be a trick to get me to open the door so someone could rob our pub, since we live far away from everything. But still, it could be someone in real danger, like being chased by a bear or wild boar. I decided to take my trusty baseball bat that I keep behind the bar counter at all times and went to open the door. The man literally rushed through me inside to the bar, and the first thing that I do is close the door behind him. I don't want anything else to come in. I recognize the man as one of the locals, but he never comes to our bar, but I know that he has a really bad alcohol problem. I notice he doesn't have shoes or gloves or a hat, just some normal clothes that you wear in the home, and he's freezing. He starts to speak so fast that I don't understand anything. I told him to slow down. He tells me this, "Rubber faces! Rubber faces! They're chasing me! Please help me!" Of course, I think that guy is just drunk as hell. But still, something in the man's eyes tell me that he is really scared for his life. And it gives me the creeps. I can't see outside very well as it's still snowing heavily and it's dark as hell and we don't have street lights. I try to look from every window, but as we have no street lights, I can't see anything. I know a woman that is a very good friend of this poor guy and decided to try calling her. She answers and I tell her that I'm sorry to call this late, but her friend is pretty messed up at the bar right now and could she come and pick him up? She tells me that she will grab her coat and come down. It won't take long because she lives just next to the pub. The guy still keeps pacing back and front and mumbling about the rubber faces and how they will hunt him down when the woman comes to pick him up. She tells me that the guy has pretty strong medication and it's just probably that he hasn't taken his meds. She also tells me that she will take the guy to her place for the night since it's safer that way and it's a shorter way for her. I'm happy that it's over now. I finish the paperwork and get ready to go home. I'm still thinking about this guy and the rubber faces. And it makes me pretty nervous because the apartments where the guy lives is near my house. I decide to take the bat and flashlight with me because it's still dark as hell and we have no street lights. When I get to the road next to our pub, I'm watching my surroundings very closely because it's deep forest on both sides. Then I happen to notice the footprints in the snow. My heart skips a beat and I panic. There are ones that lead to our pub, and then there are three distorted pairs of footprints that look like they've been following the first ones. Then I hear a loud sound of snapping branches from the forest nearby, and I start to run like the wind. I haven't run so fast in a long time. I run the whole way home and never looked back. This story still scares the hell out of me. I still don't know what those footprints meant and what was lurking in the forest. But I know that everything wasn't right that night And I'm happy that I never met the things that made those last three pairs of footprints.
1: The Man with the Orange Goggles by Angie for Letters. Hi, my name is Angie, and I'm going to tell you guys about the strangest things that have been happening to me for a couple years now. I live in a small city, so nothing ever really happens around here. Maybe like one big thing happens every few years or so, but that's about it. When I was 11 years old, my parents decided to take my sister and I to a Star Trek convention, so I asked them if I could bring a friend, and they said yes. So I brought my best friend Parker. When my parents brought him home, his parents started chatting with mine. It was dark outside and only the moon was out, and Parker and I went to the back of his house, and might I add, he has no fencing and neither did his neighbors, so we could see all of their backyards. Parker got a bad feeling and got scared and ran to his parents, but the tough rebellious child I was, I stayed. About 5 minutes later, I looked up and saw a man in one of the neighbors' yards crouched over. It was dark, but from what the moon let me see, he was wearing a dark hoodie and jeans, but what struck me as odd was his orange goggles, and he had something covering his mouth. It looked like a bandana. He looked to be in his late teens, but I'm not sure. I screamed out of pure shock, and he snapped his head toward me and started to run at me. I turned around screaming and running towards Parker and both of our families and told them everything, but they blew it off as my imagination. Parker went back with me, and the man was gone. Later that night, I was in my kitchen drinking some water and spinning in my chair when all of a sudden I hear tapping at the kitchen window. It was a slow tapping like someone was trying to scare me. I looked at the window and took off running to my parents' room and stayed there until they made me go to bed in my room, which at the time I shared with my sister, who was 2 years younger than me. It was around midnight and I just couldn't sleep. My bed is right next to the window of the room, so I decided to look out the window, and the moment I did, I saw a man across the street with his hood, casting a shadow over his face so I couldn't see it, and I stared for a good minute. When I looked away for a split second, he disappeared. I was so creeped out, and I decided ice cream would make me feel better, so I went into the kitchen and started eating some ice cream. I started hearing tapping at the window again, and I thought I was just hearing things. Fast forward 2 years, and I have my own room by now, and nothing has happened since. Everything was normal, nothing weird happened, when all of a sudden, every night, I hear loud tapping at my window. I look and see if anyone is there. Nothing. This goes on for 3 months, and I'm working on homework, and I look out my window, and I see the same man with orange goggles looking at me. I calmly walked into the kitchen and asked my mom to help me with my homework and tried to forget what I saw. My mom starts helping me with my homework when I get a strange feeling. So I look out the window and I see the man again, but he runs off after he noticed I saw him. To this day, I have not said anything to my family because they would call me possessed or crazy, but I still see the man with the orange goggles around, and it terrifies me. I'm having a hard time sleeping now, so I'm going to seek help soon. Hopefully, he just leaves me alone.
0: 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Thanks again. And I'll see you in your nightmares. 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
2: 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I'm your host, Pat Loken, and this is Green Room Graffiti, tunes by artists leaving their mark on a venue near you. Today for you, I got a live set from Mr. Vale's math class, recorded Sunday, April 5th at Bozeman Hot Springs. These cats came to us from Portland and laid it down hot and heavy at the Hot Springs. Here we go.

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I'm your host, Pat Loken, and we're listening to Mr. Vail's Math Class, recorded live at Bozeman Hot Springs, April 5th.

I know you can't scroll right now, but imagine you all just have your phones out and you're just scrolling and you're scrolling and you're scrolling your favorite app. You're scrolling TikTok, you're scrolling Facebook for all you Facebook people out there. You're scrolling Reddit and you just keep scrolling and scrolling. And maybe it's Pinterest for you, or that one where you trade clothes and you just want to keep

0: thanks, guys. All right, we're gonna just slow it down a little bit and remember that we're at a relaxing hot spring. Any finger counters out there? Good, then, perfect. If you wanna talk about finger counting, I'll be over at the merch area between these sets. But this one's for you.
1: 2 seconds, Jordan, 2 seconds.
0: Oh yeah, I need to. Gets hot up here in Montana. Oh yeah, we're Mr. Vail's math class. We're from Portland, Oregon. We're so glad to be here. We're here because our wonderful saxophone is from Billings in Missoula, so we're glad to be in the wonderful state of Montana. Three, four.

Sexy Messy Pop Quiz.

She got them all right. Give it up for Lana Wright's solo on the saxophone.

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1: 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I'm your host, Pat Loken, and this is Green Room Graffiti, tunes by artists leaving their mark on a venue near you. 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And with that, we'll get back to the tunes.
0: All right, this next one's about what we do.

0: Pythagoras. Adam on the drums, y'all.
1: Okay. Cool, I know this one.

0: Thanks, y'all. Lana Wright on the saxophone.
1: That song was about dump trucks.
0: Trucks of all shapes and sizes. Backhoes.
1: Oh, skid steers. We saw a lot of skid steers.
0: That's our favorite truck by far.
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2: 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We're listening to a recording of Mr. Vail's math class from Bozeman Hot Springs on April 5th, and we're going to get back to it. Here we go.
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0: Thank you, guys. That one's for all the teachers out there. Anyone out there have more than one job? More than one job. Excellent. This one's for you.
1: All right. 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

0: Hey, thank you guys. We're Mr. Vail's math class. We're all the way from Portland, Oregon. We're so glad to be here. We're gonna play one more song, and then we're gonna take a break, and then we're gonna play a whole other set of music, and we'll be here till 10 p.m. So I hope you guys stick around with us.
1: 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I'm your host, Pat Loken, and this is the Attention Deficit Happy Hour. We're supported this hour by Logjam Presents, bringing great live music to Bozeman and the state of Montana. And let's see here. We got some tickets to some upcoming shows to give away. Unfortunately, we gave away all the tickets to Jeff Tweedy Thursday, April 9th at the Elm. So if you want to go to that one, you'll have to buy it the old school way. Let's see here. But we do have tickets to give away to Creature. I believe this is an EDM show at the Elm, Saturday, April 18th. Dirtwire at the Elm, Friday, April 24th. Not Green Day at the Elm, Saturday, April 25th. And Langhorne Slim at the Elm, Wednesday, April 29th. To claim these tickets, all you need to do is send an email to info@kgvm.org with your name, phone number, and email address, and the tickets will be waiting for you at the box office. And again, that email address is info@kgvm.org. And with that, let's get back to the tunes. Here's a couple of more tracks by Mr. Vail's math class.
0: Anyone out there like long division? Hell yeah, this one's for you.
2: Let's go. Oh yeah, don't do this in math.

You just heard the first set from Mr. Vail's math class from their live performance at Bozeman Hot Springs on Sunday, April 5th. If you wanted to hear the second set, unfortunately, you had to be there. Switching gears here, we're going into the attention deficit happy hour. I am told that it is power plant and bridge week, so we're starting the attention deficit happy hour off with a little nuclear power trio. Here's a clear and present rager.

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I'm your host, Pat Loken, and this is the Attention Deficit Happy Hour. You just heard a Nuclear Power Trio with A Clear and Present Ranger. 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Creedence Clearwater Revival with Fortunate Son. We're just kicking off Power Plant and Bridge Week here on KGVM. So here we got some Rolling Stones, Talking Heads, and Pink Floyd coming your way.

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Here's some Led Zeppelin with Good Times, Bad Times.

my way, and it really didn't have to stop. It just kept on going. And so castles made of sand slips into the sea.

Can a mountain exist before it is washed to the sea? Yes, and how many years can some people exist before they're allowed to be free? Yes, and how many times can a man turn his head and pretend that he just doesn't

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I'm your host, Pat Loken, and this is the Attention Deficit Happy Hour. You just heard Led Zeppelin with Good Times, Bad Times, Jimi Hendrix with Castles Made of Sand, and Bob Dylan with Blowin' in the Wind. We're finishing up our celebration of Power Plant and Bridge Week here at KGVM. Bob Wall is going to be taking over shortly with the Jazz Nightcap, bringing you the best jazz that he can find every week, Monday at 10 o'clock. It's been a pleasure spinning tunes for you this evening. I'm Pat Loken, and here's some Black Sabbath, War Pigs.

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I want to thank you for tuning in. I'm going to play you some Montana-made music here for the next couple of hours, and we're going to start out with bluegrass and country and work our way up. We'll end up with metal clear at the other end of this couple hours. I want to thank an underwriter here, and then we'll jump into the music. KGVM is thankful for the support of Cactus Records and Gifts, located at 2742 West Main, between Rooks and the Montana Science Center across from the mall. They're on the web at cactusrecords.net. Cactus has been Bozeman's independent source for new and used music, jewelry, and weird for decades. The same great music and gifts, that same weirdo store, now on Bozeman's West End. First up, I've got a couple bluegrass cuts. These cuts were all from music that was released at the first half, roughly, of 2024. First up, I've got the Kitchen Dwellers from their album Seven Devils. I'm going to play Seven Devils, Limbo. And then from North Fork Crossing's self-titled debut album, I'll play If You Quit. Follow that up with John Lowell, the title cut from his album Snow on the Wine Glass. And then from the State Champions' new album, Independent Record, I'll play Stranger in a Rose.

That was the state champions with Stranger in a Rose. Before that, John Lowell did Snow on the Wineglass. Northbrook Crossing did If You Quit, and started out with Kitchen Dwellers and Seven Devils Limbo. Gonna keep going here with some country cuts. A single first off by Amanda Stewart called Mirror the Whiskey. Then follow that up with the lead-in cut from Peter King's Outlaw Blood album. It's called Heart Full of Pain. And then Abby Webster cut from her album Livin' by the Water that was released in 2024. I'll play Long Weekend.

0: That was Long Weekend by Abby Webster from her album Living by the Water. Saw the album release party for that down at the filling station. It was a lot of fun. For that, Peter King did Heart Full of Pain from his album Outlaw Blood, and a single by Amanda Stewart that was released in 2024 called Mirror the Whiskey. I want to thank you for tuning in to KGVM Bozeman, Gallatin Valley Community Radio, 95.9 FM, KGVM.org online. And I want to thank one of our underwriters for their support.
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0: All right, going to keep it going here with some more country music for you. The band Cactus Cuts from right here in Bozeman released an album or an EP called Lies Are Sweet this year. I'm going to play the title cut from that. And then a cut from Matt Wallen's new album, Puppet Strings, from Matt Wallen and his Nervous Breakdown. Play Devil by My Side.

That was Matt Wallen and his Nervous Breakdown with Devil by My Side from his album Puppet Strings. And before that, Cactus Cuts did the title cut from their EP Lizer Sweet. Going to play some maybe more folky stuff now for the rest of this hour. First up, Aaron Banfield just released an album, A Casual Thing, in 2024. I'm going to play the cut Stage Fright off of that. Then Gallatin Ghost Train, a single they put out in 2024 called Reservation Blues. And you might have heard a version of that on Death Trophy album. It's a great song, and this is a pretty good version of it. And then from down the road a ways in I think the Powder River area, Martha Scanlon, her collaborator John Neufeld, released an album in 2024 called Save It For Later, a lot of covers on there. And I'm going to play the cover of Fleetwood Mac's song Storms. Follow that up with a cut by Danny B off his new album Blubcakes and Barnacles. The lead-in cut, Hummingbird. Finish the set off with a cut by Brian McPherson from an album he just put out in 2024 called Emigrant and the Winner of Death. Play the lead-in cut, Emigrant.

0: That was Brian McPherson with Emigrant from Emigrant and the Winner of Death. Before that, Danny B did Hummingbird, the lead-in cut from Blub Cakes and Barnacles. Before that, Storms, a Fleetwood Mac cover by Martha Scanlon and John Neufeld from Save It for Later. A single by Gallatin Ghost Train, Reservation Blues. And started that set out with Aaron Banfield's song Stage Fright from a new album called A Casual Thing. I want to thank you for tuning in to KGVM Bozeman. I want to take a minute to thank a couple of our underwriters for their support of our programming.
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0: I want to thank you for tuning in to KGVM Bozeman, Gallatin Valley Community Radio. I'm your host, Bob Wall, playing you some Montana-made music here for a couple of hours. And these were all tracks that were released in the first half of 2024. I'm going to keep going here with a different cut, a world music cut, I guess, if you had to put a label on it, from Bozeman band Bozambique. I'll play their single, Django. Follow it up with something a little different, Desperate Electric from over in Butte. A single that they released in 2024 called Red Hot. And keep it going with some MST from their album If I Learned Something Someday. I'll play Something Someday Part 1.

That was MST, Something Someday Part 1 from their album If I Learned Something Someday. Before that, Desperate Electric single Red Hot. It started out with a world music cut by Bozambique called Django. Keep it going here with a cut from Madeline Hawthorne's album Tales from Late Nights and Long Drive called So It Goes. Then by Bluebelly Junction from their 2024 album Hot Wet Mess, play Cold Dead Heart. And follow that up with some Donovan's Brain for you from the Agitated Brain EP, I Don't Wanna Anymore. And Yuri by Cosmic Sands, it was a single that they released in 2024.

That was Yuri by Missoula band Cosmic Sands. Before that, Donovan's Brain did I Don't Wanna Anymore from The Agitated Brain. Before that, you heard Blue Belly Junction with Cold Dead Heart from their album Hot Wet Mess. And Madeline Hawthorne did So It Goes from her album Tales from Late Nights and Long Drives. I'm going to keep going here with a couple by the Love Darts. I'm going to sneak in a couple because I like the Love Darts. They've got a pretty strong connection to some of the previous rock and roll bands here in the Bozeman area. From their album Neon Girls that they released in 2024, I'll play It Ain't Easy, It's So Hard, and 24-Hour Twilight Circuit, which has a great hat tip to Bozeman music stalwart Joe Knapp. We miss you, Joe.

That was the Love Darts 24-Hour Twilight Circuit from their album Neon Girls. Before that, It Ain't Easy, It's So Hard. You are tuned to KGVM Bozeman, the audio mirror of the Gallatin Valley. 95.9 on your FM dial, kgvm.org online. And I want to thank an underwriter here before we get into the next set of music. 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Gonna get a little rockin' now, pick it up a little bit. Next up is a single by the Billings band Bull Market, although Phil Griffin's living here in Bozeman now. They put out the single The Ballad of Jimmy Blevins. I'll follow that up with another single by Bozeman band Prince, Truck Stop Flyover Shoegaze, that they just released pretty recently. Follow that up with a couple by The Goners UK. They're punk songs, they're short, and The Goners are one of my favorite bands, so from their new album, The Dead Weight, I'm going to play the lead-in cut, Pizza Drones, and then Natural Causes.

That was Natural Causes and Pizza Drones by The Goners UK from the album The Dead Weight. Before that, Prince did Truck Stop, Flyover Shoegaze, and Bull Market did The Ballad of Jimmy Blevins. Gonna get a little metal here. Bozeman band From Frost put out an album called Songs of Darker Days in 2024. I'll play the title cut off of that. Then a single by the Kalispell area band Wizard called Dire Wolf. And finish up with a cut by Scavenger from their album Feral that they released in 2024. I'll play the

That was Bog by Scavenger from their album Feral. Before that, Dire Wolf, a single by Wizard, and the title cut from From Frost's album Songs of Darker Days. I want to thank you for tuning in to KGVM Bozeman. Hope you enjoyed this sampler of some Montana-made music, a lot of it from right here in the Bozeman area. Keep it tuned right here to KGVM. Have a great day, everyone. 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I want to thank you for tuning in. I'm going to play you some Montana-made music here for the next couple of hours. And we're going to start out with bluegrass and country and work our way up. We'll end up with metal clear at the other end of this couple hours. I want to thank an underwriter here, and then we'll jump into the music. KGVM is thankful for the support of Cactus Records and Gifts, located at 2742 West Main, between Rooks and the Montana Science Center across from the mall. They're on the web at cactusrecords.net. Cactus has been Bozeman's independent source for new and used music, jewelry, and weird for decades. The same great music and gifts, that same weirdo store, now on Bozeman's West End. First up, I've got a couple bluegrass cuts. These cuts were all from music that was released at the first half, roughly, of 2024. First up, I've got the Kitchen Dwellers from their album Seven Devils. I'm going to play Seven Devils, Limbo. And then from North Fork Crossing's self-titled debut album, I'll play If You Quit. Follow that up with John Lowell, the title cut from his album Snow on the Wine Glass. And then from the State Champions' new album, Independent Record, I'll play Stranger in a Rose.

That was the state champions with Stranger in a Rose. Before that, John Lowell did Snow on the Wineglass. North Fork Crossing did If You Quit, and started out with Kitchen Dwellers and Seven Devils Limbo. Gonna keep going here with some country cuts. A single first off by Amanda Stewart called Mirror the Whiskey. Then follow that up with the lead-in cut from Peter King's Outlaw Blood album. It's called Heart Full of Pain. And then Abby Webster cut from her album Livin' by the Water that was released in 2024. I'll play Long Weekend.

0: That was Long Weekend by Abby Webster from her album Living by the Water. Saw the album release party for that down at the filling station. It was a lot of fun. For that, Peter King did Heart Full of Pain from his album Outlaw Blood, and a single by Amanda Stewart that was released in 2024 called Mirror the Whiskey. I want to thank you for tuning in to KGVM Bozeman, Gallatin Valley Community Radio, 95.9 FM, kgvm.org online. And I want to thank one of our underwriters for their support.
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0: All right, going to keep it going here with some more country music for you. The band Cactus Cuts from right here in Bozeman released an album or an EP called Lies Are Sweet this year. I'm going to play the title cut from that. And then a cut from Matt Wallen's new album, Puppet Strings, from Matt Wallen and his Nervous Breakdown. Play Devil by My Side.

That was Matt Wallen and his Nervous Breakdown with Devil by My Side from his album Puppet Strings. And before that, Cactus Cuts did the title cut from their EP Lizer Sweet. Gonna play some maybe more folky stuff now for the rest of this hour. First up, Aaron Banfield just released an album, A Casual Thing, in 2024. I'm gonna play the cut Stage Fright off of that. Then Gallatin Ghost Train, a single they put out in 2024 called Reservation Blues. And you might have heard a version of that on Death Trophy album. It's a great song, and this is a pretty good version of it. And then from down the road a ways in, I think, the Powder River area, Martha Scanlon, her collaborator John Neufeld, released an album in 2024 called Save It For Later, a lot of covers on there. And I'm going to play the cover of Fleetwood Mac's song Storms. Follow that up with a cut by Danny B off his new album Blubcake and Barnacles. Blubcakes and Barnacles. The lead-in cut Hummingbird. Finish the set off with a cut by Brian McPherson from an album he just put out in 2024 called Emigrant and the Winner of Death. Play the lead-in cut Emigrant.

0: That was Brian McPherson with Emigrant from Emigrant and the Winner of Death. Before that, Danny B did Hummingbird, the lead-in cut from Blub Cakes and Barnacles. Before that, Storms, a Fleetwood Mac cover by Martha Scanlon and John Neufeld from Save It for Later. A single by Gallatin Ghost Train, Reservation Blues. And started that set out with Aaron Banfield's song Stage Fright from a new album called A Casual Thing. I want to thank you for tuning in to KGVM Bozeman. I want to take a minute to thank a couple of our underwriters for their support of our programming.
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0: I want to thank you for tuning in to KGVM Bozeman, Gallatin Valley Community Radio. I'm your host, Bob Wall, playing you some Montana-made music here for a couple of hours. And these were all tracks that were released in the first half of 2024. I'm going to keep going here with a different cut, a world music cut, I guess, if you had to put a label on it, from Bozeman band Bozambique. I'll play their single Django. Follow it up with something a little different, Desperate Electric from over in Butte. A single that they released in 2024 called Red Hot. And keep it going with some MST from their album If I Learned Something Someday. I'll play Something Someday Part 1.

That was MST, Something Someday Part 1 from their album If I Learned Something Someday. Before that, Desperate Electric single Red Hot. It started out with a world music cut by Bozambique called Django. Keep it going here with a cut from Madeline Hawthorne's album Tales from Late Nights and Long Drive called So It Goes. Then by Blue Belly Junction from their 2024 album Hot Wet Mess, play Cold Dead Heart. And follow that up with some Donovan's Brain for you from the Agitated Brain EP, I Don't Wanna Anymore. And Yuri by Cosmic Sands, it was a single that they released in 2024.

That was Yuri by Missoula band Cosmic Sands. Before that, Donovan's Brain did I Don't Wanna Anymore from The Agitated Brain. Before that, you heard Bluebelly Junction with Cold Dead Heart from their album Hot Wet Mess. And Madeline Hawthorne did So It Goes from her album Tales from Late Nights and Long Drives. Going to keep going here with a couple by the Love Darts. I'm going to sneak in a couple because I like the Love Darts. They've got a pretty strong connection to some of the previous rock and roll bands here in the Bozeman area. From their album Neon Girls that they released in 2024, I'll play It Ain't Easy, It's So Hard, and 24-Hour Twilight Circuit, which has a great hat tip to Bozeman music stalwart Joe Knapp. We miss you, Joe.

That was the Love Darts 24-Hour Twilight Circuit from their album Neon Girls. Before that, It Ain't Easy, It's So Hard. You are tuned to KGVM Bozeman, the audio mirror of the Gallatin Valley. 95.9 on your FM dial, kgvm.org online. And I want to thank an underwriter here before we get into the next set of music. 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Going to get a little rockin' now, pick it up a little bit. Next up is a single by the Billings band Bull Market, although Phil Griffin's living here in Bozeman now. They put out this single, The Ballad of Jimmy Blevins. I'll follow that up with another single by Bozeman band Prince, Truck Stop Flyover Shoegaze, that they just released pretty recently. Follow that up with a couple by The Goners UK. They're punk songs, they're short, and The Goners are one of my favorite bands, so from their new album, The Dead Weight, I'm going to play the lead-in cut, Pizza Drones, and then Natural Causes.

That was Natural Causes and Pizza Drones by The Goners UK from the album The Dead Weight. Before that, Prince did Truck Stop, Flyover Shoegaze, and Bull Market did The Ballad of Jimmy Blevins. Gonna get a little metal here. Bozeman band From Frost put out an album called Songs of Darker Days in 2024. I'll play the title cut off of that. Then a single by the Kalispell area band Wizard called Dire Wolf. And finish up with a cut by Scavenger from their album Feral that they released in 2024. I'll play the last cut off the album called Bog.

That was Bog by Scavenger from their album Feral. Before that, Dire Wolf, a single by Wizard. And the title cut from Frost's album, Songs of Darker Days. I want to thank you for tuning in to KGVM Bozeman. Hope you enjoyed this sampler of some Montana-made music. A lot of it from right here in the Bozeman area. Keep it tuned right here to KGVM. Have a great day, everyone. You are tuned to KGVM Bozeman. Keeping the community and community radio here in the Gallatin Valley, 95.9 FM, KGVM.org online. I want to thank you for tuning in. I'm going to play you some Montana-made music here for the next couple of hours. And we're going to start out with bluegrass and country and work our way up. We'll end up with metal clear at the other end of this couple hours. I want to thank an underwriter here, and then we'll jump into the music. KGVM is thankful for the support of Cactus Records and Gifts, located at 2742 West Main, between Rooks and the Montana Science Center across from the mall. They're on the web at cactusrecords.net. Cactus has been Bozeman's independent source for new and used music, jewelry, and weird for decades. The same great music and gifts, that same weirdo store, now on Bozeman's West End. First up, I've got a couple bluegrass cuts. These cuts were all from music that was released at the first half, roughly, of 2024. First up, I've got the Kitchen Dwellers from their album Seven Devils. I'm going to play Seven Devils, Limbo. And then from North Fork Crossing's self-titled debut album, I'll play If You Quit. Follow that up with John Lowell, the title cut from his album Snow on the Wine Glass. And then from the State Champions' new album, Independent Record, I'll play Stranger in a Rose.

That was the state champions with Stranger in a Rose. Before that, John Lowell did Snow on the Wineglass. Northbrook Crossing did If You Quit, and started out with Kitchen Dwellers and Seven Devils Limbo. Gonna keep going here with some country cuts. A single first off by Amanda Stewart called Mirror the Whiskey. Then follow that up with the lead-in cut from Peter King's Outlaw Blood album. It's called Heart Full of Pain. And then Abby Webster cut from her album Livin' by the Water that was released in 2024. I'll play Long Weekend.

0: That was Long Weekend by Abby Webster from her album Living by the Water. Saw the album release party for that down at the filling station. It was a lot of fun. For that, Peter King did Heart Full of Pain from his album Outlaw Blood, and a single by Amanda Stewart that was released in 2024 called Mirror the Whiskey. I want to thank you for tuning in to KGVM Bozeman, Gallatin Valley Community Radio, 95.9 FM, KGVM.org online. And I want to thank one of our underwriters for their support.
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0: All right, going to keep it going here with some more country music for you. The band Cactus Cuts from right here in Bozeman released an album or an EP called Lies Are Sweet this year. I'm going to play the title cut from that. And then a cut from Matt Wallen's new album, Puppet Strings, from Matt Wallen and his Nervous Breakdown. Play Devil by My Side.

That was Matt Wallen and his Nervous Breakdown with Devil by My Side from his album Puppet Strings. And before that, Cactus Cuts did the title cut from their EP Lies Are Sweet. Going to play some maybe more folky stuff now for the rest of this hour. First up, Aaron Banfield just released an album, A Casual Thing, in 2024. I'm going to play the cut Stage Fright off of that. Then Gallatin Ghost Train, a single they put out in 2024 called Reservation Blues. And you might have heard a version of that on Death Trophy album. It's a great song, and this is a pretty good version of it. And then from down the road a ways in, I think, the Powder River area, Martha Scanlon, her collaborator John Neufeld, released an album in 2024 called Save It For Later, a lot of covers on there. And I'm going to play the cover of Fleetwood Mac's song Storms. Follow that up with a cut by Danny B off his new album Blubcake and Barnacles. Blubcakes and Barnacles. The lead-in cut Hummingbird. Finish the set off with a cut by Brian McPherson from an album he just put out in 2024 called Emigrant and the Winner of Death. Play the lead-in cut Emigrant.

0: That was Brian McPherson with Emigrant from Emigrant and the Winner of Death. Before that, Danny B did Hummingbird, the lead-in cut from Blub Cakes and Barnacles. Before that, Storms, a Fleetwood Mac cover by Martha Scanlon and John Neufeld from Save It for Later. A single by Gallatin Ghost Train, Reservation Blues. And started that set out with Aaron Banfield's song Stage Fright from a new album called A Casual Thing. I want to thank you for tuning in to KGVM Bozeman. I want to take a minute to thank a couple of our underwriters for their support of our programming.
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0: I want to thank you for tuning in to KGVM Bozeman, Gallatin Valley Community Radio. I'm your host, Bob Wall, playing you some Montana-made music here for a couple of hours. And these were all tracks that were released in the first half of 2024. I'm going to keep going here with a different cut, a world music cut, I guess, if you had to put a label on it, from Bozeman band Bozambique. I'll play their single Django. Follow it up with something a little different, Desperate Electric from over in Butte. A single that they released in 2024 called Red Hot. And keep it going with some MST from their album If I Learned Something Someday. I'll play Something Someday Part 1.

That was MST, Something Someday Part 1 from their album If I Learned Something Someday. Before that, Desperate Electric single Red Hot. It started out with a world music cut by Bozambique called Django. Keep it going here with a cut from Madeline Hawthorne's album Tales from Late Nights and Long Drive called So It Goes. Then by Blue Belly Junction from their 2024 album Hot Wet Mess, play Cold Dead Heart. And follow that up with some Donovan's Brain for you from the Agitated Brain EP, I Don't Wanna Anymore. And Yuri by Cosmic Sands. It was a single that they released in 2024.

That was Yuri by Missoula band Cosmic Sands. Before that, Donovan's Brain did I Don't Wanna Anymore from The Agitated Brain. Before that, you heard Blue Belly Junction with Cold Dead Heart from their album Hot Wet Mess. And Madeline Hawthorne did So It Goes from her album Tales from Late Nights and Long Drives. I'm going to keep going here with a couple by the Love Darts. I'm going to sneak in a couple because I like the Love Darts. They've got a pretty strong connection to some of the previous rock and roll bands here in the Bozeman area. From their album Neon Girls that they released in 2024, I'll play It Ain't Easy, It's So Hard, and 24-Hour Twilight Circuit, which has a great hat tip to Bozeman music stalwart Joe Knapp. We miss you, Joe.

That was the Love Darts 24-Hour Twilight Circuit from their album Neon Girls. Before that, It Ain't Easy, It's So Hard. You are tuned to KGVM Bozeman, the audio mirror of the Gallatin Valley. 95.9 on your FM dial, kgvm.org online. And I want to thank an underwriter here before we get into the next set of music. 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Gonna get a little rockin' now, pick it up a little bit. Next up is a single by the Billings band Bull Market, although Phil Griffin's living here in Bozeman now. They put out the single The Ballad of Jimmy Blevins. I'll follow that up with another single by Bozeman band Prince, Truck Stop Flyover Shoegaze, that they just released pretty recently. Follow that up with a couple by the Goners UK. They're punk songs, they're short, and the Goners are one of my favorite bands, so from their new album, The Dead Weight, I'm going to play the lead-in cut, Pizza Drones, and then Natural Causes.

That was Natural Causes and Pizza Drones by The Goners UK from the album The Dead Weight. Before that, Prince did Truck Stop, Flyover Shoegaze, and Bull Market did The Ballad of Jimmy Blevins. Gonna get a little metal here. Bozeman band From Frost put out an album called Songs of Darker Days in 2024. I'll play the title cut off of that. Then a single by the Kalispell area band Wizard called Dire Wolf. And finish up with a cut by Scavenger from their album Feral that they released in 2024. I'll play the last cut off the album called Bog.

0: That was Bog by Scavenger from their album Feral. Before that, Direwolf, a single by Wizard. And the title cut from Frost's album, Songs of Darker Days. I want to thank you for tuning in to KGVM Bozeman. Hope you enjoyed this sampler of some Montana-made music, a lot of it from right here in the Bozeman area. Keep it tuned right here to KGVM. Have a great day, everyone.
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2: Your immune system is your body's primary defense. It's amazingly good at identifying and destroying foreign invaders. But sometimes it makes mistakes. And these days, our immune systems are making mistakes more often.
3: Allergies, they're getting more prevalent. So you're seeing the rates of things like asthma, hay fever, eczema, and food allergy rise globally. But they're also getting more severe.
2: So why does the immune system rear up against pollen or animal fur? And why is the prevalence of allergies on the rise? This is Big Picture Science from the SETI Institute, and I'm Seth Shostak.
4: I'm Molly Bentley. In this episode, why food, skin, and respiratory allergies are becoming more common and what we might do about it. Grab some tissues, because this episode is Allergy Reason.
2: The world can be a messy place. Invisible airborne invaders lurk everywhere. Even on a beautiful day, the air could be laced with things like automobile exhaust, dust, and pollen.
5: Hello.
6: How's it going?
5: Good, how are you? Let's go maybe just under these trees over here, if that's okay.
4: And your skin, the largest organ in the body, bravely confronts it all. But as our assistant producer Brian Edwards learned, we might want to resist our urge to scrub it down at the end of the day, because our skin's microbiome is one of our immune system's first lines of defense.
5: I'm James Hamblin. I am a preventive medicine physician and a lecturer in public health at Yale.
4: Dr. Hamblin is the author of Clean, The New Science of Skin. Brian met him in Brooklyn.
5: So we are sitting in Prospect Park right now. It's very beautiful, but I will admit it's a little hot out. I'm a little sweaty. After I head home, I think like many people, I might think to hop in the shower, but I have a feeling with what we're going to talk about today that you might say, maybe not, maybe I shouldn't run home and jump in.
7: I am reluctant to give anyone specific advice on this because it's a very personal issue, but there's certainly room to be a lot more minimalistic than is the norm for many people.
5: You wrote a book on the subject of being clean. What prompted you to write this?
7: Well, I have an interest in the skin microbiome and in preventive medicine generally. And one of the things that most people feel is necessary to do every day is to clean themselves. And I became interested in the degree to which that cleaning might be affecting the microbiome on the skin.
5: Are you still continuing the regimen of, you know, showering irregularly or, you know, only sparingly, essentially, as you laid out in the book?
7: There are headlines out there that say that I have not showered for 7 years, and that's just not true. There was a period where I went with absolutely nothing, but I've tried kind of every permutation of, you know, showering less frequently, using fewer products, and I'm off of deodorant mostly, and then I shower only with water. And I wash my hands. I never stopped washing my hands. And I wrote a short article in The Atlantic about it. And the feedback I got was so polarized and intense. You know, some people telling me, I've been doing this my whole life and I can't tell my own kids because I think they'd disown me, and other people saying that I should lose my medical license for even suggesting that people not shower every day. So I understood there was something more to this than just microbes on the skin. And I wanted to take a deeper dive into all of the factors that make us want to or feel the need to clean ourselves beyond what is recommended for basic prevention of transmission of infectious diseases.
5: maybe talk a little bit about, you know, specifically here in the U.S., the role that whatever we want to call it, big soap, big clean, whatever it is, kind of played in shaping, you know, what we think about as cleanliness.
7: I was fascinated to learn the degree to which soap marketing had shaped the beliefs of the American public as far as what we consider to be necessary for health. And that's a very long story that begins with the Industrial Revolution and has played out ever since then in a sort of arms race of expense and frivolity and additional products that are largely drawn from the soap industry on how to sell what is essentially the same product in hundreds, if not thousands, of different ways. In the process, there arose many other products to sort of counteract these adverse effects, and the main one being just that soap's function is to remove oils from your skin. So when you use a harsh soap, or when you use a lot of soap, or when you take long hot showers every day, your skin will get dry, and people reasonably benefit from products to counteract that. And same thing with your hair, with shampoo and conditioner.
5: You do lay out, though, that money issues aside, the science shows that maybe there are some issues with washing off those oils and the different microbes that are on your body. So can you just talk to me a little bit about that?
7: Sure. You know, for a long time, we didn't understand how vast the microbiome was in our gut, and that's gotten a lot of attention. And the skin microbiome is significantly smaller, but we're still covered in microbes, especially in, you know, the oilier areas of your body. You're never free of those. They're always there. And the microbes on your skin, if they are in a healthy place of equilibrium, I guess, the theory goes that they're playing a role in the functioning of the skin. They're almost like another layer of the skin, and that when we upset that microbiome, we can see, you know, irritation, inflammation, dryness. That is the theory. I think the fundamentally interesting thing is that most people would think anything that came off of you is, I don't know, bad or shameful or needs to be gotten rid of. And that is a real problem.
5: Well, thank you so much, James, for taking the time to sit with me in the park. I very much appreciate it.
7: Oh, thank you. It's been a pleasure.
6: Hi, I'm Teresa McPhail. I'm a medical anthropologist and a professor of science and technology studies and the author of the book Allergic, Our Irritated Bodies in a Changing World.
4: We spoke with James Hamblin, and he writes that our skin is better off if we do less showering. And he stopped showering for a long, inordinate period of time. Is he on the right track?
6: Yes. I mean, I would say yes. I don't know about inordinate amount of time, James. maybe that's overkill. But I, too, have stopped showering every day simply because I'm trying to make better decisions for all of those bacteria and viruses and funguses on my skin. So they need to be left alone. Like if you're constantly stripping them. And in fact, a researcher at Northwestern found that if you remove the skin microbiome of mice and then introduce an allergen, they are much more likely to develop eczema. So if you're stripping the natural bacteria off of your skin, and then you're adding other things, like think about the things you put on your skin this morning. What did you use? Did you wash your face? What kind of soap was it? You patted your face with a towel. What did you wash that towel with that's leaving residue on your skin? Then you put on lotion probably, right? Like think of all the things you're introducing into your immune system, and you've just stripped it of all of the things that it's used to.
4: Really challenges the definition of what an animal is. So
6: right.
4: Humans are animals, but we have more microbes, I think microbes in us,
6: yes,
4: and on us than we do human cells.
6: That's correct.
4: I mean, we are not separate from the microbiome. We are the microbiome.
6: Right.
2: Well, maybe I should experiment with not taking showers. It sounds like the critters that make up the skin's microbiome are essential to our health.
4: Seth, do the rest of us get to weigh in whether or not you continue to shower?
2: Well, I don't think you would be so brazen as to tell me if I needed a shower, but maybe. But, you know, even beyond the unwanted drying of my skin, could there be other adverse consequences to scrubbing that microbiome away? Well, our compulsion for cleanliness, that's been identified as one of the things contributing to the increased prevalence of allergies.
4: Currently, the fraction of the public that has skin, food, or respiratory allergies is a little more than 1/3. But that fraction is changing.
6: About 50% of us, so about 3.2 billion people globally, will have an allergy to at least one thing by 2040.
2: We'll hear more about what's going on and what factors might be triggering a rise in cases of itchy skin and watery eyes. But first, what happens with the immune system when an allergy strikes? After all, the immune system has evolved over hundreds of thousands of years. So what's it doing misidentifying otherwise benign substances, like pollen or peanuts, as harmful invaders?
6: There are actually two parts of the immune system working side by side. And the first one is called the innate immune system, and that's online from birth. So we're all born with it. It has components like the mast cells and basophils, which are classes of white blood cells in your body, and they respond to things without any memory. The other system is called the adaptive immune system, and that's primarily the system that's involved with allergies. So that is the system that adapts to the environment. So it's the system that remembers things.
4: The first line of defense provided by your adaptive immune system is white blood cells. These T cells and B cells circulate through your bloodstream, various tissues, and between lymph nodes.
2: Think of T cells as passport control officers, checking the credentials of every cell they encounter and drawing on past interactions to identify nasty foreign invaders.
6: And when they spot something, they have to make a decision. They either tolerate that thing. So a good example of this is food. We eat a lot of food and it gets broken down and trace amounts of it get into the bloodstream. And your T cell will see that and go, ah, that's fine to be here. And other things like the coronavirus will get into your bloodstream and your cells go, no, absolutely not. So what a T cell will do is take a snapshot of that thing and then carry that snapshot to a class of cells called B cells. And B cells are responsible for forming all those nice antibodies that circulate throughout your system that remember the things that your T cells have come into contact with. So they are the memory of your immune system, basically.
2: And those antibodies with the impressive memories are an alphabet soup of names: IgS, IgA, IgD, IgE, IgG, IgM.
6: So the antibodies are like the bouncers of your immune system. So they are at various entrances. So your immune system is basically anywhere that you come into contact with the world. So in your skin, in your digestive tract, in your nasal and respiratory tract, even in your urinary tract. Like there's a lot more immune cells in those places because they're coming into contact with things. And so those bouncers are unique in the sense that every single bouncer is made specifically for that particular perpetrator.
4: So when you're feeling crummy with the flu, you might cheer yourself up by imagining your immune system making quick work of foreign invaders. But mistakes do happen. Sometimes the immune system identifies a harmless substance as a threat.
2: After all, allergens like pollen, animal fur, and peanuts are not intrinsically harmful. They're not pathogenic bacteria or viruses. Yet the immune systems of allergic individuals act as if they are.
6: This is the really interesting thing because it does differ, but not by that much. It's basically alerting the B cells to produce a particular type of antibody. So we have five different types of antibodies that are all doing different things in the immune system. And we honestly don't know that much about all of their functions, but we do know that the IgE antibody is the one that is affecting the immune system with allergies. So it's the one that's imprinted on the allergens. And we do know there's this interesting fact that people who are more prone to allergies, they're called atopic. And basically what that means is they usually have more IgE, so their body, their B cells produce a greater quantity just on a normal basis. So they'll have more IgE circulating anyway. But also their mast cells, so the mast cells are like the first responders of the immune system. When it turns on, they're usually the conductors of that experience, that event. And so what will happen is the IgE will bind to mast cells and turn on histamine production. In atopic people, there's actually more receptors on the mast cells for IgE. So if you like, they're predisposed to this kind of response. But obviously, this response wasn't originally designed, if you like, for that response. It's obviously was there for something else. And so the IgE is now imprinting onto things that are otherwise harmless, like dust mites or pollen, because either it lacks the thing that it used to be there for, or it's just gotten confused by the multitude of things it's coming into contact with today. And we don't really understand why.
4: What might confuse it? Well, here's one clue.
6: Since World War II, there are now 85,000 chemicals on the EPA's Toxic Control Substances Act watch list. And those would all, most of them, would be new to our immune systems. And so I think that's what it's like to be the immune system. It's overwhelmed and it's cautious. We are not creating a world that our immune systems feel comfortable in. Our immune systems are irritated.
2: We'll hear about other ways our environment has changed. But first, here's more about how allergic reactions differ from other immune responses. When a body encounters an allergen, those special allergy cells, mast cells, trigger something familiar to all you allergy sufferers, the production of histamine. But that in itself is not the problem.
4: Would you have the trigger of histamine if it were a virus or a bacteria or the immune system were functioning? I want to say normally, that I want to use that carefully. Is it the triggering of the histamine, which is unique to allergens, that causes the problem?
6: No, because you will get mast cells will trigger. So a mast cell, which is one of the oldest parts of the immune system. So we think that mast cells are up to 500 million years old. And what they will do is if they are stressed or damaged, they will send out histamine. And histamine does a whole bunch of things in the body. It creates mucus. So that's why you get stuffy. It can lead to a runny nose. It swells your tissues. So you get swelling at the site of, like, say, mosquito bites, that kind of thing. You'll get itching and hives sometimes. It also can constrict the muscles around your lungs. So, for instance, in asthma, histamine is really making it more difficult to breathe. So that's why people have asthmatic attacks. And then in full-on anaphylaxis, so for food allergy or if you have a drug allergy or an allergy to bee venom, then the histamine will open your blood vessels, dilate them, and it crashes your blood pressure. And so it can send people into a cardiac event. So all of that is going on at the same time. It's the scale of the event. So for most of us, you're stopping at mucus or you're stopping at itchy eyes. Unfortunately, the more you move up the severity scale, then, you know, if you have a severe allergy to peanuts, say, you're ending up in the ER with a full-on anaphylactic event.
4: I see. So the response can be individualized, and it's not the release of histamine per se, because histamine has other functions in the body. So it seems to be clear about the point at which things go haywire is that the immune system is producing an exaggerated response to an otherwise harmless cell.
6: Correct.
4: That's the moment where you go down the route of allergies instead of normal or well-functioning immune system. Well, it is still a well-functioning immune system.
6: That's the irony, is that people who have allergies actually have very robust immune systems. They're just triggering with the wrong substances.

0: Why are our immune systems being activated by the wrong substances? Dr. McPhail was determined to find out after a doctor's diagnosis of her sudden onset of respiratory problems a few years ago left her in disbelief.
1: And here's a professional who spent 30 years looking in people's nasal cavities telling me, no, you're definitely having allergies. And I started talking about this with friends, and I realized how many of us have allergies and never talk about it.
2: Well, we're talking about it. More on why our immune systems are going rogue next. It's Allergy Reason on Big Picture Science.

0: Maybe right now you're enduring bouts of sneezing and itchy eyes, and if so, you've got a lot of company. The number of allergy sufferers is increasing, but medical anthropologist Teresa McPhail says we haven't always contended with allergies. How they affect us and how that is changing is what she addresses in her book, Allergic: Our Irritated Bodies in a Changing World.
1: I was on a mission to figure out when allergies first began and whether or not we've always had them. And the answer is we've always had anaphylaxis. So there's evidence even 5,000 years ago that people were occasionally succumbing to something like a wasp sting, but or a poisonous snake bite. But the things we think of as allergies, so hay fever, skin problems, food allergies, they didn't exist until about 200 years ago, more or less, around the start of the Industrial Revolution. And so from that time period, it's almost like you can predict the ways in which people are going to start suffering. It starts with hay fever and asthma, and then it moves into skin allergy and food allergy. And you can see this happening in real time in places like India. Just got through with this massive spike in asthma rates. Their asthma rates have started to level off, and they've just started their skin and food allergy. And the same with China. So when you move masses of people into a new socioeconomic class, which is what industrialization does, which is great, it has this accidental effect of producing a more allergenic population.
2: Some people may find it surprising that, for example, eczema is included under the umbrella of allergies. And you said asthma, which is, I thought, related to allergies, but not exactly an allergy. So I wonder if you could tell us what all is included under this umbrella of allergy and what do they all have in common?
1: They all have in common the immune response. So basically, it's the immune system involvement in the condition. So when I went to the National Institutes of Health, what the experts would tell me is that all of these things use the same mechanisms. So they're comfortable calling things like eczema and asthma allergenic diseases because mostly they are. You can get asthma that's triggered by exercise. So that's not an allergy-related asthma, but it's still turning on the exact same system as someone whose asthma is triggered by pollen. So in large part, some people want to keep it separate for various reasons, but more and more people are starting to think of these things as a class of disorders that all have the same biological pathways. And so it behooves us to study them all together rather than separately, since what we really need to understand is that immune function.
2: What is the evidence that they are proliferating, and are they doing so at the same rate? And is there one allergy that is sort of out in front?
1: The evidence that we have, so it's really hard to get good data. Most of the data that we have is self-reported, which is tricky for obvious reasons. It's asking people to understand, perhaps without going to see a physician, to confirm that they have something. But the way we know that it's a real incident is things like clinician diagnostic codes. So that increased. ER visits. So if you just look at the number of people showing up in the ER for asthma events and for food allergy events, you can see a clear rise. And things like prescriptions. So you can kind of look and see how many people are buying Zyrtec and then predict how many more people are suffering. So there are these things that are more concrete that we can look at that kind of try to get away from self-reporting, since that can be a lot trickier. Asking if someone has a food allergy isn't necessarily going to actually capture everyone, and it also depends on who's going to see the doctor. So even diagnostic data it probably is a bigger problem, because you might be living in the middle of nowhere and never go to a doctor, but be struggling. So the guesstimates are the best things that we have.
2: And the converse, that you might be more aware of allergies, see that your friend is on some allergy medicine, so then you go to the doctor and you say, I've been having this problem, and then you would get on medicine too. So it might be also people are reporting it more.
1: It's both. I mean, it's the initial thing is reporting more, but then once, like right now, for instance, if you see rates go up now, we've done a pretty good job with awareness. So at this point, if you see things go up, that's a true increase, since we are at a point where we're pretty saturated. I would suggest it would be very hard for us to go out into the street and find someone who hasn't heard of allergy.
2: One of the things that's interesting about your book, many things, partly it just brings the whole subject of allergy to the fore, is that you say that even if an allergic response is not life-threatening, we can spend an inordinate amount of time dealing with allergies. I wonder if you could describe how allergies are actually a burden for millions of people.
1: Yeah, absolutely. I mean, that's one of the things that I learned from talking to so many people who have an allergy, is that it really impacts their lives. So it doesn't matter if it's mild, moderate, severe, it's impacting someone's life at every stage. So even people with mild hay fever, say, which we would probably poo-poo the most as a society, they are struggling to sleep at night during the worst of the pollen months. I mean, everyone's struggling right now. The pollen is just out of control in most places. And so they're not sleeping at night, which of course has knock-on effects, right? You're fatigued. You're not feeling your best. You're having difficulty breathing. I mean, anybody who's had a stuffy nose understands what that's like. It's not a pleasant experience. And the thing about allergy sufferers is that they have just learned to adapt to a lower quality of life.
2: To just feeling crummy,
1: yeah,
2: instead of good or
1: that's
2: not
1: their normal.
2: So good. Yeah.
1: Right. And that is a harsh truth. For people like eczema, I mean, that is one of the worst ones for quality of life, because your skin touches everything. And so their skin is itchy. They have uncontrollable urges to scratch. It looks inflamed. So, you know, if it's on the hands or face or something they can't cover, it's obvious and people stare at them. So there's a social consciousness there that the other allergies kind of don't have to deal with. They also don't sleep very well. It's just a struggle. And of course, for food allergies, the main struggle is anxiety. So, you know, for most of us, I can go to a coffee shop, get a muffin, and I'm not racked with uncertainty about what's in that muffin.
2: Are there nuts in it?
1: Yes. Right. And for those people who have food allergies, they're constantly worried if they're not preparing the food themselves, whether or not they're going to get an accidental exposure. And that can make the whole world seem like a hazardous zone. And in a way, those of us without food allergies really struggle to perceive the world like that. But researchers have found that especially parents of those with severe food allergies, their stress levels are equal to someone who just had a major heart attack. So it is quite stressful to have an allergy or to have a family member with a severe allergy.
2: You have found in your reporting that allergic reactions are a blend of our genes and also the environment. And the environment is changing, and we'll get to that. But I wonder if you could give us an overview of what the role of genes are in allergies, and can we really inherit our grandparents' hay fever?
1: Yes, but not directly. The interesting thing is you will inherit the atopy I was talking about. So there are genetic components that drive how many antibodies you produce or that type of thing. And we think there are about 141 gene segments that correlate roughly to the people who have atopy. And so we know that they're involved, but that's quite a lot of segments. And it's because there's so many different pathways that can drive an allergic response. One of the researchers explained to me that there are 30,000 different ways to trigger an allergic response. And the reason is, think of it as your PIN code. So it's 4 digits, but you have 10 digits to input. And so that's thousands of combinations. That's exactly our immune responses. So I could have a shellfish allergy, and you can have a shellfish allergy. But the way that unfolds will be incredibly unique, and it will not affect us in the exact same way.
2: So, interesting that you use that example, because I do have a shellfish intolerance, and it came up just 2 years ago, suddenly.
1: Right.
2: And then I had it tested, and thank goodness it's not an allergy, but I can't eat shrimp without getting very sick. Yeah.
1: Well, we are seeing more and more onset of allergies as adults. So it used to be the case, like, say, 30 years ago, they would tell you, well, if you didn't have this allergy as a kid, you're good. for life. And what we're seeing now is that people are developing true allergies. In your case, maybe not, but other people really will be showing up with hay fever they've never had, with suddenly having a problem with asthma, suddenly having an eczematic rash that they never had as a kid, or food allergies that they didn't have as a kid. So there's more and more adult onset. And that is a puzzle, because this really is a newer trend that we haven't seen before, that they're not really sure why. Because you can grow out of an allergy, but
2: you can grow into one, too.
1: You can apparently grow into one, yeah.
2: Coming back to the genes, so if you inherit production of certain antibodies, does that mean that when your body is overreacting to an otherwise harmless substance, does it go back to your genes? Is that why it's doing that?
1: Well, it's tricky, because it simply means that you inherited the type of immune system that is prone to developing an allergy. But one of the questions that most researchers have is why we tend to conserve genes that are helpful. And so the question is, why would we have conserved a gene or a whole segment of genes that produces an anaphylactic response?
2: Like, it would
1: what
2: seem
1: on earth?
2: Quite maladaptive.
1: Yeah.
2: Or not even that, or just to get hay fever
1: right
2: when you're out in the fields or something.
1: Right.
2: Yes. What is the evolutionary explanation?
1: They think that the reason we have conserved some of these genetic segments is that it used to be helpful, in the sense of, like, if you think back to, you know, perhaps hundreds of thousands of years ago when we were first evolving. Because all mammals have similar immune systems. So what was in the environment that humans would have needed something like an anaphylactic response to deal with? And some of the thinking has been, well, insects, so venomous insects and venomous snakes, reptiles, and things like sea anemones and things in the ocean that would sting you. And the theory is that your immune system would have to alert you to, A, get the heck out of there, and to B, slow down the circulation of that toxin in your blood. And what they found using mice models, and of course we're not mice, but what they found is if you knock out the gene for IgE, so that class of antibodies that drives the allergic response, if you knock it out, mice are much more likely to succumb to an anaphylactic event in response to a toxin from a normal common asp that was in the Mediterranean in the Fertile Crescent. So it's possible that in the past, that immune system component would have potentially, if you're lying flat on the ground and you have anaphylaxis, it's slowing the circulation. So your body might have time, so to speak, to deal with the toxin while your blood pressure is depressed. So they did find that the mice who didn't have that capacity died much more frequently than the mice that did.
2: Does that explain, though, the reaction to things like pollen and cat fur, or is that a secondary effect?
1: Secondary effect. And it's rather like a few people would describe it as if, you know, when you leave a three-year-old alone in a room with nothing to do, you know what happens.
2: They will find something. Yeah.
1: You come back, there's marker on your wall. The same thing for...
2: That's on you for leaving the markers in the room, though.
1: It is. But the thing about IgE is that if it's circulating in your body, like if there's a component of the immune system that no longer has, like, I don't know about you, but the last time I was bitten by a venomous snake was never. And so if we don't have the same things in the environment, that component of the immune system that might have also been there for parasites, so we used to always, you know, most of us had worms or some sort of parasite in us, and that immune system also responds to that. And so it's like if it doesn't have anything to do, it's going to find something to do. And what it's found to do is pollen.

0: Up next, Teresa McPhail addresses what we're itching to know. If the number of people diagnosed with allergies is steadily increasing, what exactly is contributing to the rise? Well, find out how our diets and changes to the environment are giving our immune systems a workout.
1: We hope this episode of Big Picture Science doesn't bring tears to your eyes, but it is allergy season.

0: We began this episode with the account of two medical professionals who, to protect their microbiomes, have significantly cut down on showering. One even went 5 years without a shower. While medical anthropologist Teresa McPhail didn't go that far, she says that our overly antiseptic, germicidal behavior may be one of the factors driving the rise in allergy cases. Now she explains some others and also gives a fuller account of the hygiene hypothesis.
1: It's been partially discredited, I should just say that at the start, but it's obviously also partially true. So in the 1970s, a British researcher was doing a meta-study. So he was looking at a lot of studies on, I believe, asthma patients. And he was trying to, you know, he's an epidemiologist, he's trying to find patterns. And one of the things he discovered is that your risk of something like asthma went up if you were in a smaller family. So if you were in a family with a lot of siblings and you were the youngest, you had a much lower risk of having asthma. And so he posited what could possibly be protecting these younger children in families of three or four.
2: Siblings.
1: That's what he thought. Yes, the older siblings would be bringing home all the germs, and these younger siblings would be getting more infections, and that something about that was protective for allergic disease. And you do find there's something called the farmhouse effect. So the key studies were done in Switzerland and Germany on rural farms. And what they found is if children were born on the farm and carried in and out of a barn, but the key component is the barn had to have animals. So it didn't matter what kind of animals, though, pigs, cows, chickens, what have you, it just had to have livestock. There was something protective about being carried in and out of that barn under the age of three. So you had to be exposed at a very young age. And then the rates of allergenic disease in that population is incredibly low. And so they thought there's something magical about farmhouse dust. But the interesting thing is we don't know what it is. Is it the mixture of bacteria that so they're getting exposed to more bacteria? Is it the combination of bacteria and dander, so the animal dander that's also in the barn. So that is suggesting that there's some protective effect. But if that were true, you would expect to see lower rates of asthma in farmers, and you don't.
2: And animals, nearly all of our infectious diseases come from animals. They're all zoonotic diseases.
1: Right.
2: So these young children may be exposed to all sorts of bacteria and viruses. They might be getting sick, but their immune systems are also getting a workout.
1: Right. And so that's the old friends hypothesis. So that's the updated version of the hygiene hypothesis.
2: So we have the hygiene hypothesis, the barn hypothesis,
1: yes.
2: Okay, and the old friends hypothesis.
1: The old friends hypothesis is related to the microbiome. So it's the idea that there are certain bacteria, viruses, and fungus in our environment that are friendly and commensal. So they like help us in some way. And they make up the microbiome on our skin, in our nasal cavity, and in our stomach. And so if you don't get the exposure to the right good bacteria, then your immune system doesn't learn its surroundings. It doesn't get trained in the proper way. And then it's more prone to latching on to something that it is otherwise should not be triggering it. And so what they found looking at researchers at the University of Chicago have found that if you look at the gut microbiome of two sets of infants, one with milk allergy and one without, that their gut microbiomes look incredibly different.
2: You said that the immune system needs to be trained by a certain age, and you presented the age of three.
1: Yes.
2: Is that about the time when the gate comes down? It's sort of like teaching a child a foreign language.
1: Yes.
2: I think that's age seven or so, and then it's harder after that.
1: Right.
2: So after the age of three or so, it becomes a little bit more difficult.
1: That's correct.
2: To train the immune system.
1: Yeah. And once you, it's almost like you're priming it in a certain way. And it's kind of learning. It has to learn how to exist in its environment. And unfortunately, I mean, to go back to the evolution, our immune system is very old and things are changing very fast. And so you've got kind of a mismatch there. It has been trained on a certain set of bacteria and viruses, and now that has completely shifted. And so one of the theories is that our immune systems just haven't kept up with that change.
2: Let's not forget worms. I think that I will go to bed tonight thinking about the worms that once used to be in my ancestors. Okay, but this would seem very intuitive to people. This makes a lot of sense. However, you said that the hygiene hypothesis has been either
1: partially discredited.
2: Why? That seems to be make a lot of sense.
1: Because it can't possibly be the only answer, because you will see, like I said, there in farming communities have the exact same amount of allergies in the developing worlds now. And you go to a place like Uganda. So Uganda has still larger families. So a lot of people still having multiple children, like four or five children. They're still living in farming communities. So you would expect that if you went out to a rural farming village in Uganda, nobody would have allergies. And what they're finding is not only do they have the exact same amount of sensitization, they're starting to show signs of more respiratory allergies. So there's some other component at play that can't just be explained by that protective effect of having older siblings and being in the countryside.
2: So maybe it hasn't been partially discredited so much as it's not the sole.
1: Right.
2: It's one of the factors. Now, you talked about the gut microbiome and how that may be changing, but that is also changing because of our diet.
1: Correct.
2: And how has our diet changed?
1: The gut microbiome is interesting because it proves two things. So antibiotic use skyrocketed after World War II. I mean, that's when they were introduced. And so that dramatically changes our microbiomes. So if you look at children who have been given multiple doses of antibiotics by the age of two, their gut microbiomes are incredibly different than infants who have not had more than, say, one dose of antibiotics. So that's one thing that's changed. But then the diet has changed. So if you think about it, 5,000 years ago, we were eating completely differently. We were eating different foods. That's A. And we were growing them and manufacturing them differently, right? So we have modern manufacturing where I have all these additives. And so we're changing the food, not just for us, but we're also feeding all of those bacteria in our guts. And they don't like, some of them love the fat and sugar. Some of them are feasting and they are getting out of control. But we're accidentally starving perhaps some of the good bacteria that are helping maintain that balance because they're not getting fiber. 90% of Americans don't eat enough fiber. And that's fruits, vegetables, whole foods, basically. And so if your microbiome isn't getting all the ingredients to be balanced, you're going to see a changing of the type and makeup of that gut microbiome.
2: When you talk about environmental factors that are contributing to the rise of allergies, you mentioned all of this seems to have started with the rise of the Industrial Revolution. So environmental pollution would be a factor. What about climate change?
1: Climate change is really messing with respiratory allergies.
2: How
1: primarily.
2: So
1: obviously things are getting warmer. And especially here in the northern hemisphere, growing seasons are getting longer. And so you're getting pollen for an extended amount of time. And then there's no killing frost in the winter. So you've got pollen for longer, but you've also got more pollen because we're pumping out more carbon dioxide. And plants love it. Some plants are just thriving. So plants like ragweed, like unfortunately a lot of us have ragweed allergy. Ragweed loves CO2. It can't get enough of it. The other problem is with wetter weather. And so you're having more flooding and that's creating more mold spores. So we're starting to see a lot more mold allergy.
2: Well, Teresa, I wonder if you could give us an overview of allergy treatments and where they're headed. And if diet is a problem, could we change our diets and would that improve our allergy symptoms? So that's the kind of at-home treatment.
1: Right.
2: But the at-home treatment versus the big picture medical treatments.
1: I think most people would be surprised to learn that treatments really haven't changed over the past 100, 200 years. So the main things that we do are try to stop the histamine from happening, the chain reaction of histamine. So you have antihistamines, which are exactly what they sound like. They're just trying to disrupt that histamine production. You have steroids. So the other option for asthma and for skin is you tamp down that immune response. Steroids are a blunt force tool. So they just turn off the immune system a little bit. And that's good in the sense of less allergies, but it's bad in the sense of more secondary infections and other issues. And so we don't love to use them, and we don't love to use them long term. But there are some new biologic drugs coming on the market now for things like eczema and asthma, which basically are more of a precision tool. So they're not turning off the entire immune system. They're trying to just get into that pathway that is triggering during allergic response specifically. And so they have had less side effects, not zero side effects, and they don't work for everyone. So even a miracle drug like Dupixent, for instance, will clear up 75% of people's eczema, but there's still a quarter of people who won't have any reaction to them. And it's probably because the thing driving their allergies is different. But we are seeing new hope for those types of drugs, but it's dependent on us funding more basic science on immune reactions writ large. Because even something effective like immunotherapy, which is introducing small, small amounts of the thing to try to induce tolerance, some of the research I talked to said the most critical thing about treatment is that we don't understand tolerance. We actually understand much more about the allergy pathways and how allergy is produced than we understand why that first T cell is saying, this is fine. And if we can understand that, then the cure for allergies would be in being able to either retrain our immune system or to give them the right training in the beginning and thereby prevent the problem in the first place. And wouldn't that be nice?
2: And what about something at home, like changing our habits? Don't shower as often?
1: Yeah.
2: I mean, we're laughing about that, but
1: yeah,
2: perhaps
1: it's a good
2: there's
1: idea.
2: Some merit. And watch our diets.
1: Watch our diets. I mean, try to get more fiber. It's not easy, but, you know, eat more fruit and veg and try to have whole grains when you can. Simple things like maybe simplifying, like don't use antimicrobial stuff all the time. Like just take it easy on that kind of thing. You want to keep microbes in check, but we have to stop thinking of them as just enemies. Some of them are enemies. Obviously, I don't recommend ingesting cholera bacteria.
2: Well, then finally, Teresa, I wonder if you could give us the big picture of what your research says about the intimate connection between our immune system and the environment and what the rise in allergies bodes or means for the fate of humanity if we are altering our environment in such a way, in many ways, so that it is irritating our bodies.
1: I think I'm going to bring in our dogs and cats here for a second, because I think they're the best evidence that we are really on the wrong path. So there's no evidence that any animals in the wild have allergies, but the animals that do are the ones that live with us. So we have seen over the past 50 years a real increase in allergies in dogs, cats, birds, horses, anything that are companion animals. And what that suggests to me is not only are we doing this, like it's something about the combination of our genetics plus our environment, but that we're altering them in a way that's not healthy for any immune system, not just ours. And so I think when we change things in our world, we have this idea like climate change. People say, oh, well, in 10 years, 20 years, 50 years, that might affect us. I would say people with allergies are the literal, in the case of our pets, the literal canaries in the coal mine, that we are starting to see those changes now, actually, because we have altered our environment to the extent that our biology can't keep up. I like to say that it's like we're running Windows 95 in a 2023 world, but you can't download an update to the system. It doesn't work like that. And so we really have to start making decisions not just for humans, but for all of the invisible and ecological systems that we interact with on a day-to-day basis. We can't just choose for ourselves. We have to choose for the microbes also.
2: And the cats and the
1: dogs. And the cats and the dogs.
2: And the canaries.
1: Yes.
2: Well, Teresa McPhail, thank you so much for joining us.
1: Oh, thank you. This has been an absolute pleasure.
2: Teresa McPhail is a medical anthropologist, and she is a professor of science and technology studies at Stevens Institute of Technology. Her book is Allergic, Our Irritated Bodies in a Changing World.
0: Well, Molly, it's always interesting to me to hear information about my own body for obvious reasons. But, you know, I have to say, I don't have too many allergies myself, but this is really interesting to hear how our bodies can turn against us.
2: Say more about that. Seth, what is the big picture here?
0: Well, looking at really at the big picture, I would say this is, again,

0: Would not be possible without the IGA Plus efforts of senior producer Gary Niederhoff and assistant producers Brian Edwards and Shannon Rose Geary. I am the executive producer of Big Picture Science, Molly Bentley.
1: Big Picture Science is produced at the SETI Institute, a nonprofit education and research organization that studies life in all its complexity. I'm the Institute's senior astronomer, Seth Shostak. Also, a big thanks to our listeners and our Patreon supporters.
0: The original music in the show is by Dewey DeLay and June Miyake. This episode of Big Picture Science that examines how our immune systems are responding to a changing world is Allergy Reason.
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4: It's time for Field Notes, brought to you by the Montana Natural History Center. It must have looked like a scene in a movie western, a herd of bison crossing a river, dust in the air, noise, splashing, all set against the grandeur of Yellowstone National Park in May. The herd included bison calves born in late March through May that year. When that scene occurred this year in May, a visitor to the park interfered with a calf struggling to cross a river. The visitor didn't see the calf's mother, assumed the calf needed his help, and pushed it out of the river and onto a road. The calf, too young to survive on its own, began approaching people in cars, hazardous for all concerned. National Park Service staff tried, unsuccessfully, to reunite the calf with the herd, and regulations ruled out transporting it to a sanctuary. Park staff euthanized the calf as the only remaining option. The way this was reported by some media outlets implied the calf's presumed rejection by its mother and herd was due to its having been handled by a human, but the situation may have been more complex. It is really tough to determine if that bison calf had already been rejected by its mother for another reason beside having human scent on it. So says Dr. Jared Beaver, certified wildlife biologist and extension wildlife specialist at Montana State University. Young do get rejected for a multitude of reasons. For example, the offspring was sick or injured and mother believed it wouldn't make it. Mother is young and feels ill-prepared or lacking maternal instincts. Mother is in poor condition and unable to take care of herself and the young. With bison, it is rare to have twins, but a lot of times in those situations, the mother will abandon the weaker individual. But yes, interference very early in the bonding stage can also cause abandonment. It's tough to say that the calf was rejected solely because the human intervened or touched the animal. Retired bison rancher Lee Grace's hunch is that the calf had already been rejected by its mother before the visitor saw it, because, he says, if that calf's mother had been around, there's no way the guy could have gotten near the calf. He's seen bison's fierce maternal protection of their young firsthand, having raised the animals for 29 years at North Star Bison in Wisconsin. It's also possible the mother was dead, but it's unlikely the calf would be raised by another adult female in the herd because a bison cow typically won't accept an orphan calf, says Grace. Or perhaps calf and mother became separated during the river crossing, in which case the mother typically and quickly returns to the river to retrieve her calf. What if the human hadn't intervened? The calf might have drowned, been hit by a car, starved, or been eaten by a large carnivore. About 25% of bison calves from the park die before they're a year old, Dr. Beaver reports.

0: that's part of life in the wild, especially in the park, he notes, with severe weather events and large predators on the landscape. Although it's not known why the calf was crossing the river apparently unattended, interference by the well-meaning but uninformed human created problems. Maybe the mother returned to the river only to find her calf gone because the human moved it, and the human risked being killed or seriously injured by a member of the herd by getting close to it. The human pled guilty to a federal charge and was fined. Park regulations say to stay at least 25 yards away from all animals, including bison, at least 100 yards, that's one football field, away from bears and wolves, and recommend viewing wildlife from inside a car. And if you see a wild animal you think is injured or abandoned, please contact authorities like your area's National Park Service office, Humane Society, zoo, or nature center. Alerting people who are experienced at helping wildlife thrive instead of interacting with wild animals yourself provides the best chance of ensuring a healthy future for all creatures. This is Janet Cass for Field Notes, brought to you by the Montana Natural History Center, providing natural history education for schools and the public throughout Montana. To find out about upcoming events and programs at the center, call 406-327-0405 or visit our website at montananaturalist.org.
1: I'm Rick Smith, and this is Labor History in Two. On this day in labor history, the year was 1959. That was the day Operation Humanity marched in support of New York City hospital workers fighting for union recognition and bargaining rights at area voluntary hospitals. Workers organizing with Local 1199 had been on strike since May 8th and called on the public to support them in their efforts. They pointed out that the 30,000 overwhelmingly Black and Latino workers were fighting against economic exploitation and discrimination. Striking workers condemned their paltry wages, which averaged $21 less a week than workers at city hospitals. They added they had no job security or benefits and were not even eligible for unemployment. The Central Labor Council, the NAACP, and area civil rights activists all supported the march. In their book, Upheaval in the Quiet Zone, Leon Fink and Brian Greenberg note that a union largely led by Jews had squared off against hospitals directed by the Scion of the city's Jewish community, to the degree that it was a family affair. The 1959 fight thus took on the bitterness of a civil war. As well, Catholic trade union leaders decried the anti-union fervor of hospitals run by the Archdiocese. Fink and Greenberg illustrate the support of fiery Mike Quill, president of TWU Local 100, who denounced hospital trustees as worse than famed segregationist Governor Orville Faubus of Arkansas. Weeks into the strike, area trade unions supplied reinforcements in the form of donations, loans, and groceries. Local IBEW members assessed themselves $1 a week for the strikers. Many unions regularly joined picket lines in support. Though the strike would fail to secure union recognition and collective bargaining rights, there were minimal gains. Solidarity galvanized the membership for future battles. Like what you hear? Check out more at laborhistoryin2.com.
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3: Welcome to this Forthright Radio for May 22nd, 2026. I'm Joy LaClaire. Our guest today is Gal Beckerman, staff writer at The Atlantic, whose latest book, How to Be a Dissident, was just released by Crown Publishing. His previous books include The Quiet Before, which was a New York Times notable book in 2022, and When They Come for Us, We'll Be Gone, which won two major book awards and was chosen as a book of the year by The New Yorker and The Washington Post. Over the years, he has been a Peace Corps volunteer in Cameroon, editor at the New York Review of Books and the Columbia Journalism Review, as well as breaking his arm almost in half while biking across France. So let's just say he balances out his intellectual credentials with some real-world experiences. We spoke with Gal Beckerman via Zoom on May 18th, 2026. Welcome to Forthright Radio, Gal Beckerman. Thank you for joining us today.
2: Thank you for having me.
3: Gal, you begin your book, How to Be a Dissident, highlighting the Soviet poet Osip Mandelstam and a poem he composed in 1933, which he knew was too dangerous to write down onto paper, so he kept it in his head. Tell us more about him and why you consider him a dissident.
2: So Mandelstam was a fascinating character. He was part of this group of intellectuals in Moscow in the 1930s, poets, writers of all sorts, who were particularly attuned to the way that Soviet society was beginning to become more and more authoritarian, more and more intimidating to them as creative people. And eventually, Stalin would engage in these giant purges of killing people or sending them to the gulag, to prisons in the eastern part of the country. But Mandelstam picked up, as a poet would, on the way that the air was changing, the way that fear was sort of rippling through every conversation, through every interaction. And he began to write a poem, and he would often write the poems that he was worried about being circulated too widely. He would write them in his head. Only his wife, Nadezhda Mandelstam, from whom we know a lot of the stories about Osip because she wrote a fantastic memoir called Hope Against Hope later on in her life. But she was the only receptacle for his poems. He would lie in bed at night and he would recite them to her so that she would memorize them. So it'd be one other person who he knew for sure had a version of his poems. And this particular poem was a poem about Stalin. And it was a poem about Stalin being this kind of ogre like figure who was dominating over society and making a lot of sort of disequilibrium for the Russian people, sort of creating an atmosphere of real fear and intimidation. And he wrote this poem. He shared it with a few friends, and it got back to the then precursor to the KGB. They called him into the Lubyanka prison and began to interrogate him. And he had an option at that point, Mandelstam did. He could have said, you got it wrong, there's nowhere, it's not written anywhere. He could have said it was just a game of telephone that it went awry, right? That somehow this was just a joke that had gone misunderstood. But he didn't do that. When he was asked why he wrote this, he completely fessed up to it. And he said, I wrote it because I hate fascism. I hate it more than anything else. I'm fascinated by that moment, which I think is the moment that I describe in the book makes him a dissident, where there's this truth that he believes he's put his finger on that he can't deny and he won't deny, even if it means risking so much. And he will risk a lot because he will eventually get sent to prison camps and die a few years later in them. So I became very interested in these moments, these crossroad moments, you could call them, where somebody has to make a choice like that. They have to make a moral choice. And what you do, how you orient yourself to the world to make the right choice for yourself.
3: Let's stick with poets a bit longer. I want to share something personal. When I was a teenager, I came across a poem by Evgeny Yevtushenko, which had a profound impact on me. In the context of where I read it, he remarked that in the USSR, we imprison our poets. In the USA, you just ignore them. And I want to share the poem, which I've cobbled together from a few different translations. It's sometimes titled Talk, or another is Conversation with an American Writer. And here it is. You're a brave man, they tell me. I am not. Courage has never been my quality. I simply felt it unbecoming to stoop to the cowardice of my colleagues. No foundations trembled. My voice no more than laughed at pompous falsity. I did no more than write, never denounced. I left out nothing I had thought about, defended who deserved it, put a brand on the untalented, the ersatz writers, doing what anyhow had to be done. And now they press to tell me that I'm brave. Oh, our descendants will burn with bitter shame to remember when punishing vile acts, remembering how in so strange a time common integrity could look like courage.
2: Great. I don't think that I know that one. I know some of Yevtushenko's work, but I don't know that particular poem. What it makes me think about is, I say this in the book, actually, that a dissident is made. A dissident doesn't make themselves. And what are they made by? They're made by a particular kind of constitution that they have, an inability to sort of violate things that feel morally important to them, their own conscience. But in normal times, that just means you're somebody who's what we might call upstanding. But in repressive times, in places where just having integrity, speaking up for human autonomy or dignity is something that is dangerous, is risky, that's where the dissident is made. Because one's insistence, you know, as Yevtushenko says, his insistence on that in the face of an oppressive force is what suddenly makes you seem courageous. And it is courageous, but it shouldn't be. I mean, the things that dissidents often defend are just what we would think of as part of a normal human life, a normal human range of freedoms that one would have, reading whatever book you want to read, or gathering with whoever you want to gather, or wearing your hair the way you want to wear your hair. And the dissident is the person who's kind of minds that front line. And so I find that poem actually quite moving to hear.
3: Well, we're talking 60 years ago, this had an impact on me. And both the poem and then what he said about in the Soviet Union, we imprison our poets, and in the USA, we ignore them. So much of your book, Gull, resonates with the times we're living in the United States, where we are experiencing serious ramifications for simply stating what we see and feel. Just the movement of censoring all the books from libraries, changing what it says in national monuments about our history. It's so thorough and so deep. Professors, tenured professors, losing their jobs for simply stating what truth they feel. It's hard to know how to be because the ramifications can be really profound. And as you write in your book, each of us has to do the weighing of, especially if we have families, what we can say, when, where we put our bodies. It's so extreme, for example, in Minneapolis, that people who are just protecting their neighbors, I doubt very much they realize they were risking their lives or becoming martyrs in the process. But that's what's happening now. I would love to have you share your thoughts about where we find ourselves.
2: This book really came out of the feeling that you're describing, almost a kind of a shock and awe of being an American who is in a position where these sorts of pressures are being applied. Exercises of executive power, even if we just take that on its face, that feel unprecedented, that feel something where I had to stretch back to long before I was born, to the McCarthy era, just even find an analog. And I began to write this book in the early months of this current Trump administration, where one powerful institution or elite after another, whether it was prestigious law firms or academic institutions or media executives, were just folding in the face of these exercises of power and really just protecting themselves, right? As opposed to thinking of any kind of higher principle that they felt any kind of responsibility to uphold. So I looked at all of that with shock, just how quickly the dominoes fell. And I wondered whether we actually were prepared to say no, whether we have it in us or we have the vocabulary of dissidence, which is what I then tried to do in this book, which is to understand what it means to actually resist in this kind of fundamental way, in a way that involves some risk, in a way that involves sticking with a principle that might be even higher than what your country's laws tell you you should be doing. So the environment that you're describing, that feeling is really what led me to think through this book. You mentioned Minneapolis, and that came after I was done with the book, but it was such a perfect example of what dissidence is as I describe it in the book. These were people who were looking around themselves and seeing things happening in their communities that felt to them like aspects of human life they needed to defend against, right? So you had both children who were afraid to go to school because of the roundups that were happening. You had these aggressive actions by ICE. And I think what people responded to there was not so much a kind of a political reaction, although I'm sure people there had their own political affiliations, but I don't think that that's what they were responding to. I think they were responding to about people defending their neighbors. I have a colleague here at The Atlantic where I work who coined a wonderful phrase, the neighborism. This was not left or right or Democrat or Republican or conservative or liberal. I think this was neighborism. It was people looking around themselves and seeing certain violations that they couldn't stand by and accept. And so that impulse to do something about it, even when it meant, as you rightly put, potentially taking a risk of your life to feed your neighbors, to defend, you know, to monitor what ICE was doing, that impulse was very much a dissident one. And it also tapped into what often motivates the dissident, which is not that political layer of what tribe do you belong to or what's your ideology, but something that the Czech dissident Václav Havel correctly identified as the pre-political. And the pre-political is this huge bucket, I think it's quite a big bucket, of certain conditions for an autonomous, dignified human life, including not having violence visited upon yourself or your neighbors. And I think that's what motivated, that's what drove people. It was a pre-political motivation as opposed to a political one. And I find that actually quite hopeful and a good contrast with the way some of the elites responded in similar circumstance when pressure was applied to them, when something that they knew deep in their guts was maybe wrong, but they couldn't go against an opposite drive, which is a drive towards self-preservation.
4: I've also heard the verb to neighbor, which has also come out of Minneapolis. And we are seeing the few Republicans, for example, who voted to convict in the Senate the impeachment of Donald Trump. One by one, they're either not running again or they're being primaried effectively and losing their jobs, their careers, etc.
2: Actually, it's been really fascinating talking about this book. And one of the unexpected fans that I found of it are never Trumpers, people who back as 2016, as soon as Trump came on the scene, I guess I'm not talking so much about the people who have recently seen the light, but the people who originally recognized who Trump was, recognized the values that he represented, that lack of values that he represented, and made what they felt was a moral stand, which was a break with their own parties. In many cases, probably with their families, with their social worlds that they belong to. So they have felt like dissidents for the last 10 years in the sense that they made what they felt was a moral stand in a world that doesn't put a lot of stock in morality as a motivating principle. But when you talk to them, it wasn't about the principles of conservatism being violated by Trump. It was who he was and what he represented from a moral perspective that they felt that they couldn't stand by. So it is actually quite interesting to recognize that they see themselves as dissidents and they see themselves in this, in my book, because they feel that they had to separate in order to be true to themselves.
4: Well, we're hearing a lot about the Declaration of Independence in our 250th anniversary of its signing. And I keep coming back to something that's become perhaps obsolete, and that is we pledge our sacred honor. And it's difficult to talk about what is honor, but I can't help thinking that what you were saying, the dissident conservatives, that is really one of the things they're objecting to, that our values as a democracy, the principles, are being dishonored now. And you could call it moral. I personally feel it's patriotic to dissent when the sacred honor and our values are being violated, and they're being violated at such extreme extent now, it's overwhelming.
2: Right. I mean, one of the other things in the Declaration of Independence that I think about a lot is the notion of self-evident truths. Because think about how that phrase could be perceived today. We almost don't assume that there are any self-evident truths anymore, that each side has its truth, right? And that feels to me like such a terrible distance to have come from that moment where it did feel like there were certain aspects. And I mean, you can, again, you can throw in, bring morality into the conversation again, not from a religious perspective, but just like a perspective of what humans share is a kind of a basic sense of what is right and wrong or how people should be treated. But I feel like we've lost that sense of the self-evident truth and the one that is in common between all of us. At least we've lost it in that layer of politics, the way that we talk about things, the way that we yell at each other. But I do think that in that pre-political layer that I'm talking about, that is where the self-evident truths live, where I think if you ask almost anybody in this country, regardless of what affiliation they have politically, say almost everybody, there are sociopaths out there too. But if you ask almost anybody, should a child be afraid to walk to school? Is it right for masked men with guns to wander through a neighborhood acting extrajudiciously and rounding up people? I think most people will say that it's self-evident to them that that's not what a healthy society, not what a normal society looks like. I took this idea of normal from actually Iranian dissidents that I talked to for this book. I would say, what do you want? They would say, we want a normal life. I really had to struggle with what that meant, because obviously from one perspective, that could be totally relative. Like your idea of what normal is, and my idea of what normal is might be different. But to them, it meant for a woman to be able to wear a hijab or not wear a hijab, for people to be able to read or criticize their government if they wanted to. It could even mean pursuing, one dissident I spoke with who was very involved with labor activism in a country that doesn't really allow for it, it meant being to defend your economic interests so that you can feed your family. Like all of that felt like what they would describe as a normal life. It's what I'm using this phrase pre-political, but it's a convergence of the same set of ideas of those self-evident truths we seem to forget that we share.
4: Let's expand on that a bit, because your chapter 9, Be Human, See Others Fully, you talk about Sepeda Holian and her prison memoir, The Evan Prison Bakers Club. Now, you wrote this before some things have happened, including the U.S. bombing Evan Prison. Hopefully she's okay. And also that brings up the beating death of Mahsa Amini in the fall of 22, you write about. Where I'm going with this is that in 2022, after her death, she was wearing hijab, but there were some hairs coming out from under it. That caused the morality police to beat her to death. And there were uprisings around the country against that. That got suppressed. And then recently, in January, maybe, there were massive uprisings. And we'll never know how many people were killed. The low estimate I hear is 10,000 people. Up to 30,000 people were just murdered at these events. Okay, so the Iranian people were being dissidents. And then the U.S. and Israel began bombing Iran with the stated belief that somehow this would allow the dissidents to regain control of their country. I would love you to comment and expand on those ideas.
2: First of all, the Iranian people have a strong dissident strain. When I began to really understand the long trajectory of protest movements over the last 20 years, it's incredible that people continue to persist and the stamina needed that they needed to maintain to go up against a regime that was willing to execute, kill. You know, when you talk about almost maybe 30,000 people being killed, that was just in a few days, people who were just out protesting. I think it's complicated when you ask Iranians who are against the regime. They certainly didn't want what has happened, a war, but they also felt pretty frustrated. And I mean, I'm speaking of the people that I've talked to, who are people kind of on the left, Iranian protesters who want a different reality for themselves, who wanted the Islamic regime to end. They felt frustrated. They wanted help. Some of them, at least a lot of them did. But I think that this has proved counterproductive in the sense that if you're just thinking purely of a change of regime for the sake of their well-being, because what happens when other countries get involved and start bombing is it becomes very hard for people to actually rally around without looking like they are somehow in cahoots with those other countries. So how do you mount a resistance if you're Iranian that doesn't appear to be part of the American-Israeli effort? It's very hard. And I think that is partly why we haven't seen that. And also, it gave a lot of cover for the Iranian regime to suppress people even more. I mean, I just was reading yesterday that state executions are increasing at an incredible rate right now. So there's all kinds of things that are happening that we don't even really see behind that curtain that really are detrimental to that movement. You mentioned Sepi Degolyan, you know, who was this young dissident who I spoke to, who's, by the way, in prison again. She wasn't when I was spoke to her for this book. She's the one who sort of emphasized this idea of a normal life that she wants to have. And to her, what symbolizes, so the book that you mentioned that she wrote, the Evan Prison Cookbook, was about the stories that she heard and what she experienced while she was in women's prisons in Iran, in which she saw the full panoply of women who were repressed for their activities in the country, both out and out dissidents like she was, who were actually protesting the laws against women, but also women who were imprisoned for killing their abusive husbands because they had no other way to get out of those relationships because of the oppressive patriarchal nature of that society. So what Sepide did in prison with her resistance, even in prison, was to bake. Is to bake all kinds of cookies and cakes and other kinds of baked goods. And so the book is sort of half memoir of her time in prison, but also it's a cookbook. These battles to actually gain access to the kitchen to be able to bake were very hard won. They had to really push to get to be able to do this. And when she talked to me about it, she said, you know, this might not seem like a big deal to you, just being able to smell cookies baking or being able to make cookies for your friends or some of these women, send them out of the prison to their children. But this is how we asserted our desire to live a quote unquote normal life. This was something that we felt we had a right to be able to do, to express ourselves in this way and caring for one another and feeding one another and creating treats for one another. And so the reason why she's in a chapter called Be Human is because the thing to always remember with dissidents in a place like Iran is that's what they're aiming for, to live a life that they can experience fully. And that might be as simple as baking cookies and as a form of resistance. But in repressive environments, that's what it comes down to.
4: I would note that there are many, many women in the United States who are in prison for killing their abusers. We've done shows on that. We're speaking with Gal Beckerman. His book is How to Be a Dissident. I should say his latest book is How to Be a Dissident. We're noting that you organize the book in chapters, and we just talked about the chapter, Be Human, See Others Fully. Since we're being so dark, your chapter, Be Funny, Laugh at Power. You focus on Diogenes. Why did you do that, and what can we learn?
2: I came to see that humor is quite important, both as a kind of a form of self-sustenance, right? Just to get through moments that are oppressive. Almost all the dissident memoirs that I read for this book and the people I talked to had this sort of wonderful, dark sense of humor that seemed to be self-sustaining for them. But I think there is also a political power in humor, which is that what it does is it inverts the world. It takes the things that we take for granted, that we assume are part of the natural order of things, and it plays with them. It throws them up in the air and laughs at them and sees them as sort of contingent or absurd or not naturally occurring, but something that we've created as part of our social structure, whether that be why are there rich people and poor people. For Diogenes, he really took aim at everything, at something like marriage or why certain bodily functions are carried out outside and some of them are carried out inside. And through his, what was almost a kind of performance art, he wanted to confront people with the arbitrariness of the things that we take to be part of the natural order of things. And that is what comedians do. If you think of a good observational comic, they're taking these things that we think of as part of our world and putting a little bit of distance between us and them, and pointing at them and pointing them out. And it's funny because why do we do these things? And when you add to that this other layer of applying that kind of humor to an authoritarian leader or an authoritarian aspiring leader who wants to believe that their power is God-given or is somehow coming to them from some other source than just them being a human being who's managed to manipulate and get to their place of power, that can be quite effective. If you think about Trump, for example, who are the people who he feels most threatened by? They're the comedians, you know, they're the Jimmy Kimmels and the Stephen Colberts of the world. And that is true of authoritarian leaders throughout. We started off talking about Osip Mandelstam. What Stalin didn't like about that poem, it seems, was that Mandelstam made fun of his mustache. Putin, when he came into power, one of the first things he did in the 90s was he got rid of this puppet show that was on television. That was a kind of a satirical puppet show that he felt was making fun of him. And this goes way back. For the chapter, I found this work of this wonderful Harvard historian who I've always respected so much, Robert Darnton, who looked at the French Revolution and sort of what led up to the French Revolution. He focused specifically on these pornographic jokes that were circulating in cafes in Paris in the years leading up to the actual revolution. And we know about these jokes because they exist in the police records, in the Parisian police records, because they were trying to track down who was telling what joke to whom in what cafe on what day. Why was this so threatening? Because the notion of taking the king, who was supposed to be an actual deity, taking him down a few notches to human level, where you could make fun of him as just a person, as a fellow human being, and one that could be mocked, that was incredibly dangerous to the authority of the king and could lead ultimately to the king getting his head chopped off. Because once you see a king not as a god, but as another human being, it's a human being whose power you can kind of contend with on an earthly plane, on a human plane. So I think humor is really important and also keeps people feeling from not being overwhelmed by something, by what they're up against. When people look at like the No King's Day rallies and how ridiculous sometimes the costumes are and the signs are and the witticisms that you see, at one level, it's fun for people. It gets people feeling engaged. But I think it's actually serious stuff to keep poking at somebody like Trump, who wants us to think that he's larger than life.
4: We're witnessing the ongoing self-apotheosis by Trump. Most recently, this 22-foot golden statue. Before we leave Diogenes, you introduced me to a rhetorical term, parhesia. Share with our listeners about that and how it applies to the show South Park.
2: Parhesia was this ancient Greek idea. I got it from Michel Foucault, the French philosopher, who was trying to revive it because he felt it had gone neglected over the centuries. And this was a virtue, as it was understood at the time, of being able to, I guess the easiest way to put it is speak truth to power, of not being afraid to say what it is that you're seeing in front of your eyes. This can also take the form of mocking and a kind of irreverence. And if you want to look at an extreme version of this, I think South Park is a good one, where at one level it's completely so over the top. But when they depict Trump in the ways they depict Trump, belittling to the extreme ways that they depict Trump, I think it's a way of saying you are not the god that you think you are. You are just a man like any other, and a man who's clearly insecure and petty and, all of the things that some of us have come to sort of understand about how Trump operates in the world. But they do it in a way that is really speaking that particular truth as they see it in the most irreverent, mocking way.
4: In your exposition of how to be a dissident, your eighth chapter is be presumptuous, behave as if you have power. And again, with the poets, Joseph Brodsky, the science of ignoring reality and as-ifness.
2: I love the as-ifness. It's maybe my favorite concept in the book. And I really took that from the Soviet dissidents who I've been looking at for a long time now. I've written two books previous to this one, and they both sort of touch on the world of Soviet dissidents. And what I really appreciated about their attitude, their presumptuousness, is that while living in a pretty unfree society, they decided to act as if they were free. So to do the things and to think the things and to even exist amongst themselves in community in ways that were not reinforced or actually actively being opposed by the society, the world around them. They just sort of thought past the current world they were in to the world that they wanted to live in, which was a much freer, more democratic, more transparent one. And so you could see these situations where a lot of these Soviet dissidents would gather together in their apartments and have this sort of alternate reality amongst themselves. If Soviet society was extremely anti-democratic, they decide to be like super democratic and allow for a lot of deliberation and conversation and argument. And if it was not transparent, outside their world, inside their little overheated apartments, they were going to be as transparent as possible and find records of court cases that were happening at the time that were supposed to be closed, but they exposed them, reveal what happened to people who were sent off to prison, what their conditions were like. They decided to live as if. And I mentioned in the book also this example of the Solidarity Movement in Poland that took place in the early 1980s, which was this enormous experiment in as-ifness, because what they did is they started an independent labor union in a communist country where you were not really supposed to do that. And eventually this grew to encompass about 9 million people who were living in a new kind of society that they had created inside the shell of the one they were already living in. Now, Solidarity in that phase got crushed by the government because for all their as-ifness, they didn't have tanks or weapons or any way to sort of actually defend their existence. But it put into the world an idea. It put into their country an idea. It put into their own psyches an idea that there was another way to live. And that eventually when the government fell kind of its own internal contradictions, Solidarity was there. It had already sort of germinated over time. So I think there's a lot to be gained from thinking in those terms.
4: You bring up Ernst Bloch and what I'll call not yetness and anticipatory consciousness. And I think that what you were talking about with Solidarity is an example of that. I want to go to your chapter 6, Be Reckless, Sacrifice for the Right Reasons. Remind our listeners about the Children's Crusade in 1963 Birmingham, because heaven knows we're needing something again in Birmingham and Selma. I think people maybe have forgotten about the Children's Crusade.
2: It was very important for me actually to use that example for a chapter on recklessness, because I think one would be hard-pressed to understand it as a reckless act, what happened in Birmingham. We see it as a successful one, because this was a campaign against a very, very segregated city, one of the most segregated cities in the South. And the idea was to push the business leaders, control the downtown of Birmingham, to allow for a Black child to be able to walk into a Woolworths and sit at the lunch counter and order a soda. It was that simple, or not so simple, but it should have been that simple. But the push to desegregate that city was incredibly hard. And eventually some of the civil rights leaders, particularly one of Martin Luther King's deputies, a man named James Bevel, came up with the idea of using children to march against the city, to march to jail, essentially. And I actually wonder if younger people know these images, but the images that emerged from what became this confrontation between the children and the city, which involved the city using dogs and water cannons against the children, became a national scandal, because it showed in the most dramatic way possible how evil segregation was, that it was willing to commit such a violent act on children in order to preserve itself. But I wanted to sort of rewind to the moment when they decided to use children, because we think about this as an obvious thing, but it wasn't. And in fact, many of the parents of those children in Birmingham came to Dr. King with complaints about, why are you using our children as cannon fodder in this war? And King himself was extremely, I mean, some of the younger people like Bevel, the younger civil rights activists, were gung-ho about it. But King was really worried and tortured about it, because we saw that it could potentially be effective, but it wasn't clear. We know now that nobody got seriously hurt or killed, but that was a possibility, right? If you're setting out on that path. But in the end, King decided that this is what made sense, because he had a theory of recklessness, you could say, one that he articulates really well in the letter from a Birmingham jail, which is that he needed to create these moments of tension, these moments of conflict, that otherwise nobody would see the evils of segregation unless you sort of put them into tension with the people who they were affecting most. And to him, children are the future. They are the ones who were going to have to live with this system if it wasn't brought down, right? So it made some sense to produce the images, which is essentially how they thought about it, to produce the images that were going to be produced from Birmingham. And they had a real impact, because they eventually did put pressure on the business leaders in Birmingham, and they did compromise and they did desegregate the downtown of Birmingham. So that was a kind of an effective form of recklessness, in that it had a very particular objective. It wasn't about committing an act of recklessness for the sake of one's own, for the sake of purity, which could be almost turn into self-destruction or a sort of a martyrdom for its own sake. This was a very directed and strategic form of recklessness And it ended up paying off in this particular instance, but we need to understand it as a risk, as an enormous risk.
4: There were a couple of quotes that I want to share with listeners. I just can't imagine the parents allowing. It wasn't a question of the parents allowing. Some of the children were saying, I've got to do this. And we're talking children as young as 6 years old. There were thousands arrested. There were, at one point, there were 2,500 children in jail in Birmingham. Well, Martin Luther King Jr. asked, what kind of extremists will we be? Will we be extremists for hate or love? Will we be extremists for injustice or justice? And the James Bevel you were mentioning, he called this strategic vulnerability. Now, it's true that during the few days of May in 1963, when the Children's Crusade was happening, nobody was killed. But a few months later, at the 16th Street Baptist Church, it was bombed and four little girls were killed then. So it's important to remember our martyrs. Those girls didn't think they were going to be martyrs, but they were. So that's very moving, and I'm so glad you reminded us about that. Another aspect is be loyal, grow beyond yourself. And the Madres de Plaza de Mayo and Azucena Villaflor, her son Nestor and his fiancée were disappeared. We're talking the 1976 era in Argentina, and all of the southern part of South America was just a horror. The terrorism, the government terrorism against the people was just awful. Share with us, Gal, about her response to this.
2: Well, what I find fascinating about that particular story about the mothers of the Plaza de Mayo is that a lot of the people in this book are poets, intellectuals. They come from a certain segment of society, highly educated. These were working class mothers who mostly were working at home, right? And faced with an impossible decision that they had to make. These disappearances that happened during the military junta of the late 1970s and Argentina were happening. I mean, there were thousands of people taken. And basically, the experience was one of real terror. A car would show up in the middle of the night and paramilitary men would come out and take your child. Mostly these were young people. They were categorized as leftists because they were doing sort of community activism with poor people. They were not involved in any kind of actual political parties necessarily. And so you then had an option as a mother in this situation. You could either not draw attention to yourself, which would probably be the smart thing to do, not draw attention to your family, to your other children, and just sort of wait to see what happened, wait in a kind of a terror to find out what happened to your child. Or you could start to ask questions. You could start to go to the police stations and the prisons and the government buildings and start to demand answers about where your child is. And that's what Azucena did. And that in itself is already a kind of a brave dissident act. But when she was there, she saw other mothers doing the same thing. And those mothers began to communicate with each other and to share the experience that they had. And by doing that, they were breaking through what surely the government had wanted, which is to alienate them from one another. So to have this be one's own private terror now became an experience that they shared, that they could swap information about what they were learning. And eventually they decided to meet every week in the square opposite the government buildings, the Plaza de Mayo. This became a sort of a weekly ritual that started to grow, because once some of the other mothers who hadn't initially gone saw that others were gathering, and made them feel braver, right? This is the concept of one becomes loyal to one another. One becomes loyal to other people who share your set of concerns or your grievance. And so they began gathering. Soon, within a few months, it was 50, and soon it was hundreds of women would gather every week. And their demand, to get back to my idea of the pre-political, was a very simple one. I mean, they would just hold up signs and say, where is my child? Where are they? And when you think about what impulse in every human being this speaks to, it's so basic. A parent, if you've been a parent, you can understand that the fear of not knowing, the sense of not knowing where your child is, that is what they were talking about. They said, just give us information. They weren't even asking for justice yet. They just wanted information. They wanted to know what happened to them. And this became an enormous thorn in the side of the military junta and the side of this authoritarian power. And the thorn, the shape of the thorn was shame. It became a shameful thing that these mothers had to gather every week to make this very basic, well understood by everybody demand. And it helped bring down the junta within just a few years.
4: Unfortunately, Azucena paid a terrible price for it. She was disappeared and murdered by the junta. But as you say, they did prevail eventually. You brought up shame. Let's go there, because we're living in a time when some are impervious to shame. There seems to be no limit to the shamelessness, whether it's in the Trump administration or, for example, the Supreme Court, that blithely disregards their own previous rulings. For example, in the recent Calais case about voting districts in Louisiana, the former case, I think it's the Purcell case, said that this ruling is going to be not effective until after the next election because it's too close. Well, there was an election already happening in Louisiana. People had cast votes already, and they disregarded their previous ruling and made it have effect immediately, not to mention that they didn't render this decision at the end of the term, which they usually do. So this, to me, is an example of shamelessness and disregard for the contradictions. How does one deal as a dissident when shame is no longer a powerful tool?
2: I mean, I think it's very dangerous when shame is no longer a powerful tool, because it's the same danger that I spoke about earlier when I talked about a loss of self-evident truths or a loss of a sense of common morality, what is right and wrong. Not that we're all going to share those same ideas, but there's enough that I think we do share. And I think the only way to counteract that is to do things like those women in the Plaza de Mayo did, which is to reduce their cause to this basic question and one that anybody can understand. For them, it was pretty dramatic. It was, where are our children? Tell us where our children are. But the question in this case is, you've taken away my voice. You've taken away my ability to participate in this democracy, in a system that was built on everybody's opportunity to take part equally. And so I think there is something about finding ways to reduce the big political challenges that we have, that we yell each other about all day long, to reduce those to the more fundamental and human, and I think human being the key here, entry points, the way that we actually understand these at a fundamental gut level. I think that's the way to reach across to other people and to reintroduce something like shame. You can only feel shame if you accept that, like, everybody is in the same boat with you, that you're sharing certain common values and principle. Otherwise, shamelessness comes from the erosion of that belief.
4: Well, Gal Beckerman, would you share with us something that we didn't get to in our time together and talk about it now?
2: Well, I think what I treasure most among these chapters, I land at the end of the book on a chapter called Be Immortal, which is, like many of my chapter headings, supposed to feel a little bit challenging as an idea. But what I came to understand when I spoke to lots of dissidents and read lots of dissident memoirs is that most of these sort of superstar dissidents, you know, the people who we look at like a King or like a Navalny, or, you know, people who have sort of become role models for us and the way we act in the world, they have a kind of duality to them that I found really interesting, which is that at one level, they're fully grounded in the world here and now and what needs to be done in this moment. So if you take somebody like Alexei Navalny, the anti-corruption activist, he was trying to make Russia a better place for Russians. He was trying to improve his country, and not just at the levels of reducing the corruption that he saw and making the country more democratic and getting rid of the people who were contributing to that trend, but also the healthcare in the country and the education levels and returning resources to people so that they could improve their lives. Very granular stuff, very much how do I make my country right now for my children and my grandchildren a better place. But at the same time that he was so grounded here, he had this kind of higher value that he felt he was also working towards or working sort of under, which was a notion of righteousness. He had a kind of an exalted sense of justice and what a just society looks like. And that was something that concept extended long before he was born, long before Russia and its current iteration existed, and it would continue to exist long after he was gone. And I think that that duality, well, first of all, allowed him to sort of almost willingly become a martyr, right? Because he felt like he was doing it in the cause of that righteousness. But it is very important as a kind of a motivating factor for dissident. And for Navalny, it was a religious impulse, right? This notion of righteousness. But it doesn't have to be religious. I mean, an exalted sense of what justice means, a universal sense of what justice means, that the self-evident truth of justice and equality, that can be the higher purpose that you have, that you're working towards. Or it can be a sense of our responsibility to the earth. It can be just our understanding of the cycles of life and the shortness of our time, our individual time here, and what that means for how we should function in the world. I mean, I just think that connecting both the imperative to do here and now what you can is with a sense that what you're doing taps into some kind of higher principle that both motivates you and connects you to people long before you and long after you. I think that that seems like a key to understanding how one can really act in a dissident way.
4: Gal Beckerman, thank you so much for your work and for the book, How to Be a Dissident, and for joining us today on Forthright Radio. We very much appreciate it.
2: Oh, it was my pleasure. Absolutely. That was a good conversation on your end, but I enjoyed it a lot.
4: You have just heard a conversation with Gal Beckerman about his latest book, How to Be a Dissident, published by Crown. It was recorded on May 18th, 2026. As we were recording it, attorneys on behalf of Donald J. Trump were dismissing their suit for $10 billion against the Internal Revenue Service for the release of his tax information by his own then-administration in 2019 by a contractor employed there. Trump was not singled out in that the tax information of more than 400,000 others was also leaked. Heather Cox Richardson points out that this is not a legal settlement, writing that, quote, in her order dismissing the suit, Judge Kathleen Williams noted that because Trump's dropping of the suit does not reference any settlement or include a stipulation of settlement, there is no settlement of record. Additionally, defendants, federal agencies represented by the Department of Justice, which has an independent obligation to uphold the public's strong interest in knowing about the conduct of its government and expenditure of its resources and the fair administration of justice, neither submitted any settlement documents nor filed any documents ensuring that settlement was appropriate, where there was an outstanding question as to whether an actual case or controversy existed. Career lawyers at the Internal Revenue Service thought the agency should fight Trump's suit, noting that the statute of limitations for such a suit had run out. The Justice Department has previously taken the position that people cannot sue the IRS for the actions of a contractor, and that the Justice Department settled a similar case from hedge fund billionaire Ken Griffin with a public apology rather than a monetary payoff. The document that purports to be a settlement has the words settlement agreement written in capital letters across the top of it, but the important word is agreement. It is not the settlement of a legal case. Trump dropped the case when it looked like the judge would throw it out. It is simply an agreement between Trump and his own appointees at the Department of Justice. In essence, then, the settlement gives Trump full control over almost $2 billion of taxpayer money to spend however he wants without oversight. The Department of Justice document establishing the fund declares that, quote, once the funds are deposited into the designated account, the United States has no liability whatsoever for the protection or safeguarding of those funds, regardless of bank failure, fraudulent transfers, or any other fraud or misuse of the funds, end of quote. The U.S. Treasury Department has up to 60 days from the May 18, 2026 agreement to deposit the funds into the so-called anti-weaponization fund. With the announcement of the agreement, the Treasury Department's top lawyer, Brian Morrissey, immediately resigned. Remember the idea of getting rid of waste, fraud, and abuse? How quaint. On the agreement, the signature of the lawyer representing the United States is not that of Acting Attorney General Todd Blanche, but rather that of Stanley E. Woodward, Jr., who has been a key defense attorney for people in Trump's orbits accused of committing crimes, including Kash Patel, now FBI director, Trump trade advisor Peter Navarro, and Walt Nalta, the Trump aide indicted for his actions surrounding Trump's retention of classified documents. Woodward also has represented a number of those charged with crimes relating to the January 6, 2021 storming of the U.S. Capitol. Since Trump's blanket pardon of nearly 1,600 of those convicted of crimes related to the January 6 attack, many of them have been rearrested for crimes. Florida's Andrew Paul Johnson, a January 6 rioter pardoned by Trump, was convicted earlier this year of sexually abusing two 12-year-olds and trying to buy their

0: payments. One emphasizes that Blanche has not been confirmed by the Senate. A document, this time signed by Blanche himself, amended the previous agreement to add, quote, "The United States releases, waives, acquits, and forever discharges Trump, his sons, and the Trump Organization, and is hereby forever barred and precluded from prosecuting or pursuing any and all claims that, as of yesterday, have been or could have been asserted by the IRS against them or related or affiliated individuals or companies." In other words, Blanche is asserting a blanket promise to stop all IRS audits of Trump's taxes and not to prosecute any crimes Trump, his family, his businesses, or his associates might have committed that cross the IRS. It's probably worth remembering that after years of pursuing the gangster Al Capone, the government finally managed to convict him of tax evasion. It appears Blanche and Trump's loyalists are trying to make sure that can't happen again, declaring any such investigations the weaponization of the Justice Department. While acting Attorney General and Trump's personal attorney, Todd Blanche, was testifying before that Senate committee, Trump suddenly called an urgent press conference at the site of his hastily erecting ballroom, inviting commentary suggesting he is turning the White House into a fortress. Describing the ballroom, he said, quote, "Between the drone proofing, the missile proofing, and the drone capacity upstairs, we can have all sorts of military. I hate to use the word snipers, but we have a great sniper capacity. It's built for our snipers, not enemy snipers, our snipers. And because of the height, we get a very clear view of everything all over Washington." We began today's show with poetry, so let's end it with poetry as well. First, some words from San Francisco's beloved poet, Lawrence Ferlinghetti, Pity the Nation, and then a poem by John Daniel titled One Place to Begin, and my own poem inspired by my conversation with my then 2.5-year-old granddaughter about it, which is titled Reply.
1: Pity the nation whose people are sheep and whose shepherds mislead them. Pity the nation whose leaders are liars, whose sages are silenced, and whose bigots haunt the airwaves. Pity the nation that raises not its voice except to praise conquerors and acclaim the bully as hero and aims to rule the world with force and by torture. Pity the nation that knows no other language but its own and no other culture but its own. Pity the nation whose breath is money and sleeps the sleep of the too well fed. Pity the nation. Oh, pity the people who will allow their rights to erode and their freedoms to be washed away. My country, tears of thee, sweet land of liberty.
0: One Place to Begin by John Daniel. You need a reason, any reason, skiing, a job in movies, the Golden Gate Bridge. Take your reason and drive west, past the Rockies. When you're bored with bare hills, dry flats, and distance, stop anywhere. Forget where you thought you were going. Rattle through the beer cans in the ditch. If there's a fence, try your luck. They don't stop cows. Follow the first hawk you see, and when the sagebrush trips you, take a good look before you get up. The desert gets by without government. Crush juniper berries, breathe the smell, smear your face. When you wonder why you're here, yell as loud as you can and don't look behind. Walk, your feet are learning. Admit you're afraid of the dark. Soak the warmth from Skavrok, cheek to lichen. The wind isn't talking to you. Listen anyway. Let the cries of coyotes light a fire in your heart. Remember the terrible song of stars. You knew it once, before you were born. Tell a story about why the sun comes back. Sit still until the itches give up. Lizards ignore you. A mule deer holds you in her eyes. Explain yourself over and over. Forget it all when a scrub jays

shrieks. Imagine sun, sky, and wind, the same over your scattered white bones. Reply. I quoted to her on our walk in the wind the part about, "The wind isn't talking to you. Listen anyway." She said with conviction, "The wind is talking to me." That ended that line of reasoning. A few minutes before, she had told me, "The wind has good ears." She was extending her hand and arm to feed the wind fish food so it wouldn't be hungry for her bones. She is my teacher. I am her teacher. The wind is our teacher. I am only left to wonder, what then can we teach the wind? The opinions expressed on Forthright Radio are those of the speaker and do not necessarily reflect those of this station's staff, board of directors, or contributors. Forthright Radio is a Beyond the Deep End production hosted and produced by Joy LaClaire. You can hear past Forthright Radio programs by going to our website, forthright.media, where you will also find links to articles, etc., pertinent to them.

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3: Oh, hi there. Hello. Welcome. Welcome back. We are driving gently into the next episode of Stargazer Country. This is episode number 93. Imagine, if you will, a punk, a cowboy, and an astronaut hanging out, listening to music, records, telling tales. Punk, of course, being the raw, urgent, honest truth. The flowers that find its way through the concrete. And then, of course, the cowboy, the rural version of that. And then that astronaut saying, "Hey guys, zoom out, let's go somewhere else. Let me show you something. I think today we're going to the disco. It's been my pleasure. My name is Johnny Mato. I'm hosting for tonight. And as you know, it's a listener-supported station, so let's give a quick shout-out. We're going to get right back into it. Stargazer 93. 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

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Welcome back to Stargazer Country. I'm your host, Johnny Mato, and we have one more hour left. Let us please say hello to one of our wonderful underwriters. 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Thank you. We just heard She's the One, the Beta Band. Thank you for the movie High Fidelity for helping me find that band. Before that, Cups by Underworld. We heard, let's see what else. Poison Lips, extended by Vitalik of the Poison Lips album. Groundlandic edit of Montreal. Timber by Cold Cut. We heard Blondie do Heart of Glass, special mix of the Best of Blondie record. Gosh Darn White Garbage, I guess that's the PG-13 way, from Ministry, and the just impressively put together Al Jorgensen. Thank you, Al. Serotonin Rushes by Fujiya Miyagi. They have a song where they just repeat their name and it's great. This was, of course, Serotonin Rushes. You're Loft My Acid featuring Katie Stillmanis by Death in Vegas. And we started off with Love is Lost, a special James Murphy, Steve Reich mix by David Bowie. You Take My Breath Away by Queen. And we're going to jump right back into it. So here's a little tribute to all the construction workers out there. Here's a little Nine Inch Nails.

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5: Why? And added that these are the facts as we know them. There is an epidemic of mass murder being committed by a virtual army of unidentified assassins.

Okay, so we are back. Thank you for tuning in. That was, of course, Kurt Vile. Name that track is Chance to Bleed. New one from off the Chance to Bleed record. Shrinking Moon for You off the first Wooden Ships album. Love what you guys are doing. That's Wooden Ships Volume 1. A little bit of The Strokes, The Adults Are Talking. It's called Free Fall by RKS, aka Rainbow Kitten Surprise. And then we heard She's the One by The Beta Band, Down In It by Nine Inch Nails, Cops, Metallic. Yeah, we're caught up. We're caught up. So, let's keep it moving. This is another one of our thank yous to one of our friends. Let's see what we got here. Okay, one second. 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Let's get right back into it. Here is War Paint with Discovery, right here at Stargazer Country.

Thanks everyone for tuning in. This is Stargazer Country. Here's the first track off the amazing Teatro record. This is OS2 Monomore. OA2 Monomore. Willie Nelson. We're wrapping it up here. I want to make sure you hear this and the song I'm playing you out with. But I wanted to thank again everyone who loves to just go somewhere else. So we love you for that. And we heard Don't Be Light by Air, War Paint. And it was cool hearing Beck chime in at the end of that Air track and just reminded a bunch of electronic music over the years that has been so amazing. We are going to say goodnight and I'm going to play you out. If it ends early, I'll play something else. So we're going to do that and support live music, and also thank you to all the wonderful supporters here. Let's see if we can thank one more. Let's see. 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Also, we're double dipping and this show repeats Saturday at 10 a.m. Also, there's so much great programming here at KGVM. Check out the Underground Circus with Ross and Dave from 10 to noon on Sunday. Great punk show. And I'm going to make a point to promote other shows or say hi to other shows while we're doing this. Thank you once again. And here is LCD Sound System.

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2: In 1988, we had a very similar precipitation year. Historically low flows, historically fast runoff, and the Big Hole River at Wisdom went dry for 32 days. This year, same precip patterns, the river hasn't gone dry. The difference has been this spirit of cooperation for the long term that folks have.
3: Welcome to the Stories for Action podcast, the Life in the Land series, where we hear from folks that live and work within the landscapes of Montana, gaining perspectives that can be applied globally on the realistic challenges, successes, and what is needed to move forward in a positive relationship with the land and one another in an ever-changing world. These are the interviews from the Life in the Land films in their entirety, and I'm your host, Laura Tomov. Today we hear from Pedro Marquez, who has a background in ecology and landscape scale restoration and is executive director of the Big Hole Watershed Committee, an organization that brings together a variety of stakeholders, ranchers, anglers, agencies, scientists, community leaders, and more, to collectively address challenges and to benefit the health of all life in the Big Hole Valley in southwest Montana. The committee began in the 90s, as a gathering that was called together by the governor due to building tensions over water in the valley. And today, they've grown to be an organization that not only creates that space to collectively work through issues within the watershed, but they also secure funding and lead restoration that benefits the health of the entire ecosystem, including the human communities that live here. They've generated over $8 million in contracted funds that have gone into projects and studies on the ground. We also encourage you to check out the other Life in the Land series episodes on the Big Hole Valley to hear from different perspectives of members of the Watershed Committee. This conversation with Pedro took place in September of 2021, last fall, at the end of a pretty brutal summer for everyone in the valley and really everyone across the West that was living in the land. Area wildfires blanketed the valley in smoke from early July to late September. Record droughts parched the landscape, creating many stresses on the wildlife, the ranchers, the fish, and the guides that make their living on this river. It's a year like this that really puts collaborative work on the landscape to the test. Pedro speaks with us about the importance of bringing varied perspectives together and how local solutions can address relatable pressures that are being felt around the world. Droughts, increased demands on waterways, sustainability of local agriculture, wildlife habitat loss, and land development. He also shares the value in letting nature and local voices guide the work.
2: So we're about halfway down the Big Hole River, just about 162 miles or so. We're out of high alpine terrain and we're getting into kind of high desert landscape. But this river and the floodplain that we're in is really what keeps this area thriving for people that want to visit and for people that make a living off the landscape here. It's gorgeous. It's your classic Montana cottonwood-lined streams, deep, cold, abundant water most of the time. Melrose is the town right here, and it's a small community, tight-knit communities based around those two major industries of agriculture and recreation, and it's mostly fly fishing is really what drives the local economy here. The salmon fly hatch here is famous. When it comes up in June, you know, people come out of the woodworks to come fish the rivers. Winter can get rough here, as it can in most of western Montana. Snow doesn't really pile up that deep, but it does in the mountains. We've got the Highland Mountains to our east and the Pioneers to our west, collecting a lot of snow. And that snow's slowly filtering into the Big Hole from both directions all year round. That's the resource that everyone needs to make this place work for them. As far as the families that ranch here, a lot of them go back lots of generations. It's not a new ag type of town. It's people have been around for a long time. They've seen the ups and downs of the business of ranching and of the ebbs and flows of the river as it relates to climate and precipitation in different years. Either of these businesses, there's hard realities related to them, right? We can't control how much snow comes down in the winter and how fast it comes off the mountains, you know, and that affects your fish populations. It affects how much you can irrigate. And this is one of those years when both ranchers and outfitters and guides are making real major adjustments in how they run their operations. And what I've seen that I think is really encouraging and to me is a testament to the Big Hole Watershed Committee and the importance of the organization is that folks really are making these changes to their operation with the resource in mind. They're not making changes to sort of maximize short-term profit at the expense of the resource over the long term. It's actually quite the opposite. They're making sure they can get through the year, but at the end of the day, making sure that the fishery bounces back and that their operations can continue into the future is the driving calculus that folks are making. In 1988, we had a very similar precipitation year. Historically low flows, historically fast runoff, and the Big Hole River at Wisdom went dry for 32 days. This year, same climate, same precip patterns. The river hasn't gone dry. You know, it's not great, but we haven't lost the river. And the difference has been this spirit of cooperation for the long term that folks have. So we've seen an unprecedented amount of giving back water for irrigation. We've seen our guides and outfitters put on voluntary restrictions on their own business in this, for the sake of the fishery, to not overfish and to get off the river early because temperatures heated up quite a bit this summer. I think that in a nutshell is something that the Watershed Committee really started 26 years ago during a year quite like this one. I wasn't around back then, I didn't see it. And just over lunch, when one of the ranchers on our board walked in and the first thing he said to me was, "This reminds me of 88, but the river didn't go dry." That says a lot, and I'm trying to get that message out as much as possible. As bleak as things may look and as tight as things are, you know, financially for people, that's the silver lining that we're seeing. We've got the foundations of a cooperative framework that we really need to lean into now more than ever. I think when things get stressful, the easy answer is choose a cause of the stress and point a finger and, you know, say, "Oh, this is why this is happening," right? And that's kind of an easy out. And in reality, it's way more complex than that, right? We're dealing with ecology and natural resources and natural systems. And that requires a knowledge base from lots of different disciplines to really fully understand them, understand the dynamics of how a landscape captures water, stores water, releases water. No one person's going to have all the answers. You need different experts, and you need them to all talk together and share their knowledge base so that we can start to come up with a realistic picture of what's happening. Then that points us into realistic options that we may have to improve the resource. More water available late season is something that we've really honed in on as a target that we want to see. There's lots of different ways to get there. They're all complicated, and they all require partnerships. That's been the spirit behind the Watershed Committee since it was founded. It's this idea that if we don't create a space for that conversation to happen, and if, for example, the grayling gets listed or the river gets determined to be a chronically dewatered system, that would have triggered regulatory agencies to take a more heavy-handed approach at how water is managed on this landscape. The thought of that was just really frightening to people that use water and manage water. And so the alternative is, let's create this space where we can, as best as possible, understand our resources. Every third Wednesday of the month, we've been creating that space and holding that space and inviting experts to help us understand this watershed. And that's been happening for 26 years. It's that persistent space that we've created that has, I think, impacted the culture of how we deal with natural resources here in the Big Hole. It's really different than other places. There's other watersheds where that culture hasn't been cultivated over all these years, and you hear stories of lots of fighting over water. You know, that's an old Mark Twain thing about, you know, whiskey's for drinking, water's for fighting over. It's like, it can be. Ideally, it's not. If you can create a different understanding of water and a more nuanced understanding of how we use it and how it's so crucial for everybody. You know, one of the parts of this job that I'm starting to come around to and understand is, because we're really known to represent a broad base of stakeholders, when we decide to voice an opinion about a particular issue, it does carry a lot of weight. You just can't create a group like this overnight and have it have the influence that it does. You know, it really takes persistence and this sort of longevity and track record that I think the Watershed Committee has developed. And one of the reasons I think we have that track record is there's been a real insistence on the group not diving face first into contentious political battles, in the sense of not leaning one direction or the other, left or right. But when it comes down to it, water is life for all of us. And there's real and practical improvements that we can make that makes more of this available more often.
3: Pedro tells me about how the Big Hole Watershed Committee's work on the ground has evolved, including an example of some of the research and programs they've funded and driven forward.
2: In 1988, when the river went dry, it was kind of a everyone for themselves attitude. When that happens, maybe it's like a tragedy of the commons type of situation, right? Where everybody's just looking out for themselves and then river goes dry. There was some parts of the other watersheds in Montana that were pushing people to convert to pivot irrigation. And there was an idea that pivots are going to be more efficient. You're going to use less water, so there'll be more water left in the river. And at the Watershed Committee, we really funded a lot of studies to understand our water budget. And we came to understand the value of flood irrigation and the return flows from flood irrigation. It's an inefficient method of irrigation, in the sense that you're dumping way more water on the land than the grass needs to grow. But what it does do is it saturates the soil profile all the way down. And what that does is it actually cools the water down, because that water underground is 50 degrees. And if it's on the surface, it's heating up depending on how hot the day is, right? You know, so these early water budget studies that we funded were really an effort to better understand the resource. When we did the water budget and we saw how much return flows contributed to the river. And so that's water that's coming back into the river at 50 degrees because it's been down in the soil profile. That's cooling the river, so that's great for fish. Ranchers down here in the Melrose Glen area realized that the only reason they have water in August and September is because they're taking return flows from the flood irrigators 80 miles upriver. So that understanding connects people. And it's really neat to see how kind of science leads to that connection. They understand the connection of the whole resource and everybody working on it. So in a dry year like this year, it's absolutely critical. The flood irrigation return flows from the ranchers up top are absolutely critical for folks that are making a living down here. If everyone were to switch to pivots and be super efficient with their water use up in the upper basin, this would be dry right now. You'd have just a basic amount of return flows coming off of the hills, but you wouldn't have that real input of cold water. And so that only came from us really letting the science lead and funding the work that really gave us the baseline information that we needed.
3: The Arctic grayling is a fish species found in the upper Big Hole River watershed. This area is the last fluvial stronghold, or the last native population left of the species, in the country outside of Alaska.
2: Trying to do better for the Arctic grayling, that was another big push of ours early on. We didn't want that fish to be listed under the Endangered Species Act. Because as soon as that happens, then any irrigation withdrawals by an irrigator can be considered a take against the livelihood of the fish. So all of a sudden, you've got the fear of litigation if you're a rancher for just trying to make a living, right? So that was untenable. So then the answer becomes, how can we prevent this fish from getting listed? What do they need, right? And that's where the partners program with the U.S. Fish and Wildlife Service came in. And again, it's a lot of partnership, and the Big Hole Watershed Committee was key in that partnership in bringing funding for specific projects. And we let the specialists, the resource specialists, the fisheries biologists guide where we needed to work. They really formed the relationships with the ranchers and the irrigator base, and we just really focused our efforts on bringing the resource to them so that they could put in the projects that needed to happen. After lots of years and lots of hard work in 2020, U.S. Fish and Wildlife Service determined that that fish did not need to be listed in the Endangered Species Act. And they really cited the voluntary conservation that's going on in the upper river as one of the things that's putting the fish on the right trajectory. That's just a testament to collaborative conservation.
3: You can hear more about that program in a later episode where we speak with Jim McGee with the U.S. Fish and Wildlife Service Partners Program. Pedro goes on to tell me what the committee's work on the ground really looks like and the importance and benefits of working with natural systems.
2: So after the early years of really funding studies and investigations to better understand the resource, we've been moving into more proactive project type work. But we've moved more into restoration projects. We physically don't have a space. We don't have a headquarters. We work out of our staff. We have a staff of 3 full-time and 2 part-time. We each work out of home offices, but mostly our work is face-to-face with people on the landscape, looking at resource issues, bringing people together, ideally on the land, on the ground, kicking the dirt around, bringing those different expertises together to generate directions for solutions and to try to be proactive. So what that looks like is some of what you've seen with day-to-day interactions with people and just staying kind of ears to the ground and in the loop with what people are concerned about and where there are issues. It means a lot of phone calls, a lot of grant writing, and a lot of trying to bring more and more people into the fold and into this spirit of conservation. Some of the exciting things that really my predecessor had started us in this direction and it's allowed us to increase our capacity is now having a full-time restoration program manager. We've brought in-house expertise in stream ecology and basically construction oversight. So we can take a resource concern and move a project forward. We bring in the experts we need. We raise the money to do that from a whole bunch of sources. And again, just like our spirit of partnership, every project requires a partnership. A lot of the energy and activity that you maybe see about the Big Hole Watershed Committee is these big projects that we've done. For example, on Lower French Creek, the river was up against a giant terrace that was eroding 800 tons of sediment a year into the river. That impacts the fishery downstream, it impacts irrigation infrastructure, and just overall habitat and ecology. So we came up with a project and were able to take the idea all the way to a conceptual design in-house, and then we hired a great engineering firm, wrote all the permits, and we were able to reconstruct 4,000 feet of that river away from the terrace, basically eliminating that sediment source and that impairment. Projects like that, we rebuilt an entire 3 miles of historically placer mine channel that reconnected fisheries habitat basically from the main stem of French Creek all the way up into its headwaters, where previously fish were just not going that way because it was basically like a fire hose of water coming out. So things like that, we're getting really good at generating the support for making real change on the landscape. And that change has the full endorsement of our board because they see the benefit for all water users. The wildlife benefit, the fisheries benefit, ranchers benefit, recreation industry benefits. We try not to be heavy-handed about our approach, and we try to create projects that really just kickstart the right natural processes. And really, we want Mother Nature and natural systems to be able to thrive on their own. That's really where resilience comes from. We have no intention of constantly managing and stewarding every project that we do. There's not enough resource out there. You know, there's not enough money or capacity out there to do that. When we can take a degraded system and kick it in the right direction and walk away confident that that system's only going to build on itself. So our restoration program has really, you know, a kind of a driving engine of our work. We also, about 6 or 7 years ago, saw a concern from producers with the conflict between livestock and predators. So wolves, grizzly bear, they're going to come in to places like the Big Hole. And as they do, there's potential with conflict with livestock. So about 7 years ago, we started a carcass composting operation where we, for free, will pick up dead carcasses for ranchers. So that's a way of keeping the attractants that pull predators out of the hills towards private ground. It's a small way of trying to remove those attractants from the landscape. That's a kind of a resource issue that our board all thought that it'd be worth our while to invest in that type of program. And we've been running with Chet a range rider program for now, I think he's in his 11th year. And he is one of a kind as far as range riders. The way he does his work is pretty extraordinary. It's a hard thing to measure the impact, but little anecdotes and stories that we hear give us some confidence that he's making a difference. The wolves basically know that he's there and he's on their case. And he keeps them honest about how they're feeding on the landscape. Really what we want to do is for the grazing allotments that he patrols, making sure that those wolves aren't getting used to the idea of, oh, just go down to the valley bottom and pick off whatever cow you want. That's not happening under Chet's watch. We've been able to keep that program going and keep Chet going for the last 11 years.
3: I was fortunate to have a conversation with Chet, not only about his approach to range riding, his closeness to the land as a tracker, and also his experience owning the Jackson Mercantile. You can find that conversation in a later episode of the series. Pedro goes on to tell us about the drought management plan that the committee spearheaded, which is really remarkable and could serve as a model for other rivers in the West.
2: One of the first real accomplishments of the Watershed Committee was our voluntary drought management plan. It was the first of its kind in the state. Again, with this partnership approach, it was how really, the Watershed Committee started as a technical advisory committee. In 2006, we kind of formally moved into a nonprofit structure. But the premise and a lot of the people have remained the same. It was the idea of working with our agency partners to come up with a way of managing the resource collectively. So the drought management plan required us to install stream gauges to be able to separate out different sections of the river. If the river hits a certain flow trigger or a temperature trigger, if it's temperature related, we want to protect the fishery, so a section of the river would close. The Watershed Committee paid for the installation of these expensive gauges, and to this day still is responsible for paying for their operation and maintenance. The more gauges we have, the smaller the section of river that needs to be closed, and that's been something that has been really important for the recreation industry here, because the river changes its character as it goes downstream, right? Not every part of the river is the same. Having that system in place, our agency partners see us as a trusted entity to go to make some decisions about where to close rivers and how. There's a process in place through the drought management plan that allows for a predictable way of kind of shutting the river down when we need to save the fishery. And we've got unprecedented support from the guide community in that respect. The drought management plan also establishes a call down list, basically, where when the flows hit a certain trigger, ranchers start calling each other and they start conserving. That's one of the things that has kept the river, despite a terrible year, has kept the river from going dry, is these voluntary conservation measures that ranchers have been doing. I've heard of ranchers this year taking less than 40% of the water that they could take if they wanted to. And, you know, water is a private property right. It's the essence of a ranching business. No one can compel them not using that water. It came with the property. It's written in, it's locked in. It's an unfortunate reality that our water, and across Montana, there are more water rights than water. We're starting off with a really difficult system that's over-allocated. Voluntary conservation is one of the best tools that we have to make sure that we don't lose our rivers in really tough years. And the only reason it happens is because there's a certain level of trust and cooperation among our ranching base that keeps it working that way. There's any number of ranchers that could dry this river up, and they would be fully allowed legally to do that. I think we need to really emphasize the fact that that's not happening. And that's not happening because of these commitments that folks have to the resource and to the longevity of the resource. It's a tough thing to see sometimes in a year that's as stressful as this one, because there's so little water. It's kind of a success story that things could be a whole lot worse.
3: Pedro goes on to speak to the reality that ranchers face in the current market of their industry, and what that means if ranchers cannot make a living here.
2: It's important to keep in mind that the folks that used to maybe compete with each other for sales in the West are now competing globally. And that is not an easy business to be in, right? And that's, again, one of those hard realities that folks need to understand. And some might say, well, we'll just get out of ranching. And what I try to emphasize is walk that logic out. Take all of this fertile valley bottom and take ranching off of it. What other land use is there? It's subdivision, it's big mansions, it's trophy homes for the very, very wealthy. There's not much else you could do with this ground that has value, so to speak, in the sort of money-driven world that we live in. And then if you start walking out, who cuts the grass then? And it's John Deere mowers, and it's folks that aren't stewarding the ground. They're not there every day, not really caring about the biodiversity of the insects or the bugs that are under the rocks. It really devolves really quickly into a everyone for themselves, everyone having their little slice of heaven, right? But no one else can come. So you lose the collective really quickly if you take ranchers off the land. And we could go off into all of the ecological benefits of cattle keeping the grass down so that it doesn't burn down here. There's all these other ecological benefits that ranching does. Ecological systems need disturbance. They don't need pristine and manicured. Like, nature doesn't operate in pristine and manicured. It's dynamic and it's disturbance-based. Like, you need something to come in and rough the ground up and refertilize it. Otherwise, it's kind of a finite system. Cattle provide that, and with good ranching, you have good stewardship. You have stream banks that hold together when it's done well. And those are the types of things we need to incentivize and encourage. It's just too easy to say, oh, ranchers take water, get rid of ranching and everything will be fine. It's like, it actually doesn't work that way. And the same way, you couldn't take the recreation businesses off of this river, you know, because the local businesses depend on the visitors and the tourists and the fishermen and women that come here. For them, it's a, you know, 1 week or couple days out of the year when they can get out of their typically urban environments and high stress jobs and really just relax. I mean, thankfully, you know, I get to be out here as often as I can get down here, and folks that live here get the calm and the peace and quiet of this place. There's a lot that needs to come into place and line up for us to be able to continue to manage this resource so that this is here. We could very easily overfish this thing, and the river would not be what it is. We're only going to know about the health of the system if we understand it from the specialists that know things about these resources, right? One of the big changes we've seen is the density of the forests in the mountaintops and how much the forest is coming downhill. It used to be that you could look out on to the Pioneers or up in the Highlands, and it was grassland way further up, and the trees really were in the rocky places on top. Our fire suppression activities over 100 plus years have made it so that wildfires haven't been burning. So we had a rancher just right up the way here tell us that when the pine beetle came through his land and took out, you know, half of his pine trees, basically 7 years after they hit really hard and all those trees died, he had springs pop up that he hadn't seen in his lifetime, because you have that many fewer straws pulling that water out of the ground. And then to hear the head of the ag extension at MSU come and show us the data that basically proves that anecdotal evidence, it gives us a clear sense that treating our forests might be a very effective way to make sure we still have abundant water in our rivers, right? So that gives us a clue as to an area of work that we should go in. And that's why Ben, who manages our restoration programs, we really, for a lot of reasons, he was the guy we wanted, but he has a forestry background. So he's been out after grant money to help us support private landowners in removing conifers from their ground. And it's about water. It's not really about forestry. It's all connected, but for us, it's about water. Another critical aspect of the Big Hole that I haven't touched on is that the town of Butte gets 40% of its drinking water from this river. They pipe it up and over the Continental Divide. And so when we improve the abundance and the quality of the water through our restoration, we're improving drinking water. The manager of the Butte water supply system sits on our board, and that person has sat on our board for many years, because how they manage water there impacts how much they need to draw from the Big Hole. In November, he'll come and give us an overview of his system. Talk about a complex job. Managing, especially in a year like this, managing where you're going to draw your water from. So in terms of like water storage, our best case scenario actually might be improving the Butte water storage system so that they depend less on the Big Hole River. Again, it's all just so complex, and there's experts in all of these areas, and if they're not talking together and understanding each other, we're not doing our job, because that's where the answers are going to come from.
3: I asked Pedro about yet another layer of these complexities and how a changing climate is impacting the Big Hole Valley. and he shared some interesting insight on how the committee and the people of the Valley are building resiliency into their work.
2: You get a lot of different perspectives on the thorny word of climate change. Some folks point to anecdotes of before there was heavy irrigation, and there were anecdotes and testimonials of the river being really, really dry here. Ranchers and folks that have lived on the landscape for a long time, they tend to get less emotional and heated about any particular year. That's kind of their business, to watch the ebbs and flows and kind of adapt accordingly. But there's definitely changes that are happening with runoff and the amount of snowmelt that we've been seeing. And in part because of the Watershed Committee, we've had part of our public meetings includes a climate and precipitation report from the DNRC. They come to our meetings and have been for two decades now, giving folks an update on where we're at, what the predictions are for this year. That, again, totally voluntary. There's nothing in their job description that says that they need to do that. Again, it's just part of the culture of that job position in the Big Hole, is to keep those lines of communication open. We're seeing, this year was a perfect example of it, snowpack actually was hitting close to average snowpack for the last 30 years, but it came off really fast. It came off in April and May, and we didn't really see the rain that we typically see in June. I was hearing about, there used to be kind of a running pool at the hitching post where folks would bet on the number of days that it was going to rain in June. And the answer used to be in the 20s of numbers of days in that month that it was going to rain. 24, 25, 26 days, that's not happening anymore, right? So those patterns are definitely shifting. We're hearing from our guides and outfitters that folks that have been coming here for decades used to book their fishing trips in July. Now they're booking them in May. There's definitely shifts happening. Everyone is adapting to those changes. And we're looking for how to build more resilience in the system, in the natural systems, as much as possible. And so where that steers us is towards kind of two things guide, at least my thinking as an ecologist, is saturating soils and getting that water into the soil column, because that's where it'll stay colder. And we need to harness as much of it as we can when it's abundant in the spring, when it's full of snow. So how can the landscape hold that water back? We funded a study in 2005 that looked at a cost-benefit analysis of all the different ways you could hold water back in a landscape, and looked at which ones really make sense economically, right? I mean, it's things as crazy as like building up huge ice dams on the landscape, like just packing the snow together and just keeping these sort of iceberg dikes together on the landscape so that that would hold water back, to, you know, injecting snowmelt into groundwater aquifers. Really complex stuff. The thought of climate change can be so all-consuming that it can be paralyzing, in the sense that, you know, what can I do, right, as just one individual person? But there actually are, for anyone that has a chunk of ground that they're managing, there's ways that you can manage that piece of ground that can have a long-term sort of ecological benefit and a long-term benefit to the water resource. And so every project we do typically inspires more projects, because neighbors talk to neighbors and they start showing off some of what they see. These natural systems can do a lot of this work for us. We just got to kind of kickstart the right projects in the right places. We're not going to be changing weather patterns or, you know, anything like that. So we try to stay focused on the things that we can manage and affect on the landscape. And there's plenty of clues as to what works when you look at a reference type system. Go somewhere that hasn't been totally overgrazed or trampled out, or, and you see, it's those places you go to when you're kind of drawn to and you know you're in a nice place, ecologically speaking. You know it when you're there, right? We've all had that experience, like hiking up high into the mountains and being in some lush meadow that's just wet and the wildlife is all there, and the system just, you get a sense that it's just, things are functioning properly. As an ecologist, I've seen enough of these spots that I kind of know, and ranchers know also. They try to steward those places and make sure that they have them on their landscape. There's plenty of references out there of what we should be striving for on the landscape. People and large, clunky organizations, bureaucracies, institutional roadblocks tend to be the things that stop us more than our ability to actually make change on the ground. And that takes just a lot of persistence and partnerships to kind of break through some of those roadblocks. I look a lot towards the history of beaver in the West. There used to be way more beaver, 10 times more beaver than there are currently. And those beaver, that's one of the things that they did. They held back snowpack. They created these holding ponds for themselves, which also created an abundance of wildlife, habitat, diversity, all these things. So flood irrigators that have now taken over the valley bottoms, they in essence are mimicking beaver behavior by flooding out and soaking these soils. How can we maximize that action, right? So we have some projects with the Forest Service looking in high alpine meadows that currently don't have much of this overbank activity where high flows just kind of stay in the channel and shoot downhill. Like, that's not positive for us. So how can we work with the Forest Service to create projects while they're thinning to put mimicked beaver structures in these streams and get those floodplains saturated again? That's one way. And it's not a one-size-fits-all solution. It's a thousands of little projects all over the ground, all over the landscape.
3: Pedro tells us about the outward-facing collaboration that the committee is involved in which they network with other collaboratives in the West to share resources and expand the information sharing of best practices.
2: The Watershed Committee, we're focused with our group, and we've got our board, and it's very much sort of big hole focused. But also, and one of the more exciting parts of my job is engaging with more regional groups and collaboratives. And there's a real interest in larger organizations than ours of kind of highlighting the success stories of small groups like ours. And we feed them examples of our work, and they expose us to experts at a larger level and sometimes grant opportunities and funding opportunities that we couldn't access on our own. And so we love that part of the partnerships that we do.
3: In the summer of 2021, we were able to join an event that the Big Hole Watershed Committee was hosting in partnership with the High Divide Collaborative and the Western Aspen Alliance. In a great field event at the Mount Hagen Wildlife Management Area, this event brought together scientists, agencies, NGOs, and more to share ideas and witness best practices for implementing rehabilitation projects that benefit all life in a watershed. The focus of this event was specifically aspen growth and rehabilitation in an area with industrial impacts from mining and the nearby Anaconda smelter stack. But the buzz of conversation and information sharing touched on all connected elements of the ecosystem and of this work.
2: We know that there's a concern about us losing our aspen landscapes to encroaching conifers. We got engaged, and we've happened to have done some work around aspen to create more habitat in a wildlife management area. So we had a great sort of case study location to highlight some of the work that we're doing, and we were able to partner with the High Divide Collaborative, and they brought in experts to the field that could help us understand a healthy aspen stand from an unhealthy one and different management techniques that we could use to improve aspen stands overall and understand the pathogens and the bugs and the critters and how the wildlife use aspen, how aspen impact water use. That's always something that we strive to do, is stay connected to more regional initiatives and kind of stay plugged in to things happening that are just way beyond the sphere of what we do here in the Big Hole. And we find when we do that, that there's all of these groups in other places doing a lot of the similar things that we're doing. The right ideas are cropping up sort of at the same time all over the place. And we're just happen to be one group that's doing that work, but it's really reaffirming to see that it's happening all around us, and there's a great space for us to learn from each other.
3: We hear now from Pedro at the event.
2: It's kind of the work of collaboratives. It's bringing a bunch of experts together to exchange ideas, talk about our collective experiences with Aspen and where we want to go with management for Aspen. We've put together a group of specialists that hopefully we can learn from each other and really have discussions so that as we each go back to our corners of the West and move our own projects forward, we're doing it in a somewhat informed way with each other. That's really kind of what I think land management is about. No one entity is managing land for us, right? It's a group of people and a collaborative. And the more we can integrate what we do and where we do it, I think the better the results for the landscape. So represented here today, we have federal agencies, we have state agencies, we have private forestry companies, we've got nonprofit organizations locally, and ones from different states. I think we have 3 or 4 states represented here. And we've got folks that work in academia as well, so researchers. And we're really trying to combine the knowledge bases of resource managers with academics that study these subjects. And that's really where the integration has to happen. And it dives a lot into what the work of our organization is, as well as the High Divide Collaborative's work, which is kind of stitching people together for brief periods of time so that we can learn together.
4: What's the benefit of having folks out here on the ground versus a virtual meeting, something in a boardroom somewhere?
2: Yeah, I mean, you can only really understand natural systems and ecology when you're looking at it. You have to be in the ground. You have to have an expert show you the way a leaf is crinkling and tell you what pathogen it is that makes that leaf do that, right? It makes it much easier to retain the knowledge when you're actually out on site. And we spend enough time indoors anyway with our jobs. It's like, let's get outside. And especially when we can look at a site that we've done some restoration on and show pictures of what it looked like beforehand, that really, I think, brings it home for people.
3: And here now is Emily Harkness with the High Divide Collaborative, another partner in hosting the event.
5: I'm the program director for the High Divide Collaborative. The High Divide Collaborative is housed within the Heart of the Rockies initiative. And we're a landscape-based collaborative that's located in southwest Montana and central east Idaho. It's essentially the connective area between the wilderness area in Idaho, the greater Yellowstone ecosystem, and the crown up north. And so it's a pretty expansive geography that has a lot of a pretty equal mix of public and private land, and you see a lot of these big family ranches. So that gives us a real kind of unique demographic within folks who participate in the collaborative. And we came here today to Anaconda. This is our second annual Aspen workshop. People within the collaborative were expressing an interest in Aspen and the role that it plays in wildfire and its connection with wildlife, management techniques, and restoration. There was a big interest in creating a common language of, you know, what are you doing in Idaho with the state, and what are you doing in Montana at a federal level, and what are these nonprofits and private foresters doing around Aspen restoration? A lot of the folks who are here, they work in the same landscape or they work in neighboring landscapes, and you'd be shocked to hear how little time they actually have to spend together working across fences. I mean, there are some great partnerships in this area, but folks are just thirsty to have that cross-collaboration, that cross-pollination between agencies and nonprofits. And I mean, you can see it here tonight. You know, I'm sure that from this event, there will be partnerships that will precipitate into possible projects on the ground in the next couple of years. I mean, the power of getting people together, creating this sort of common language, and making connections that will have an impact on durable conservation in the future, for sure. I honestly find one of the most challenging things for me is I'd love to find a better way to track those results. And so part of it is just trusting in this process of giving people space to build relationships. I mean, I wouldn't be surprised, you know, today we heard Pedro talking about working with a specific contractor or how to work with certain contractors to make a really efficient on the ground work. And I could see people lighting up, and I wouldn't be surprised if someone ends up using, you know, the excavation worker that Pedro's used. Just, you know, it's little things like that that I think we'll never really know events that precipitate from this, but it's part of me just has to trust that it's there. We will see it in on the ground projects in the coming year, and maybe just bigger partnerships like through Land and Water Conservation Fund or other like really large scale landscape scale work.
3: And now we hear from Dr. Paul Rogers, who is director of the Western Aspen Alliance out of Utah State University and was another partner in hosting the event.
6: I organize similar workshops around the West, and basically our mission is to get science into the hands of field practitioners. In this area, we saw sort of unusual situations and long-term recovery from mine reclamation and what role Aspen ecology and Aspen ecosystems play in that, in this reclamation and recovery. It's always interesting to try to understand long-term how we restore areas that have been drastically changed. And that's a little bit different than most of my work around the West, in which we've changed, really whole mountain ranges from the soil up. And that makes me think about long-term, more than 100 years of recovery, as opposed to shorter-term fixes. So that's really interesting to me. And then I'm always fascinated to hear from different people with different perspectives. And so the coming together of different people is not unlike the intricate connections of an aspen root system. And so that if we bring this diversity of people together who've had vastly different experiences and are experts in different fields, we come up with better solutions, we come up with different ideas, different hypotheses, and we can play those off against each other much more than I could know or any one of us could know individually. I do a lot of ecological work across boundaries, and what I mean by that is ownership boundaries, state and federal, federal and private, state and private, and so on. And interestingly enough, because humans do things differently and we have different sets of rules, we often end up with different ecologies on each side of the fence, so to speak. And the more we can integrate and talk about those differences, we hope we can solve problems, because sometimes it's better to move faster, as one might do on private lands, but at other times it's better to move slower and have more regulation so that we don't make serious mistakes that may take decades to recover from.
3: To finish out our episode today, we return to our original conversation with Pedro on the banks of the Big Hole River and hear from him about this importance of a landscape scale approach and the significance of connectivity for habitats and for people.
2: Connectivity is, you know, our ranchers down here understanding how they're connected to ranchers up there, but it's also understanding that we have these boundaries that we draw on maps that wildlife does not, they have no idea that they're there, right? The more

0: that people see in coming here. Looking down here, it's like, it's not house after house after house after house, right? This is a managed landscape. This is not because we've let it go, it's because the landowners that own these parts are making decisions to make sure that there's a place for the moose and a place for the fish and a place for the people, right? And it's all of these parts and pieces are what make this place special. Again, you can't let one interest in this landscape dominate over all the other ones. Otherwise, you'll lose all of the other parts of it that are important. You can't keep a landscape connected if the people aren't connected. So we bring them together and we'll keep bringing them together. And as issues become important, we'll bring those experts to inform us and engage those conversations every third Wednesday. We'll be there doing that.
1: Thank you so much to Pedro Marquez for sharing with us. You can find out more about the Big Hole Watershed Committee, which meets every third Wednesday of the month at the Grange Hall in Divide, Montana, at bhwc.org. They're also on Facebook and Instagram. Check out the rest of the Life and Land Project at lifeintheland.org, where you can find the film featuring these voices from the Big Hole Valley, as well as films and podcasts from three other regions in Montana. Thank you also to Emily Harkness with the High Divide Collaborative and Dr. Paul Rogers with the Western Aspen Alliance. You can find links to all of the entities mentioned today in this episode's show notes. Thank you all so much for listening. This episode was recorded on the ancestral homelands of the Salish, Shoshone, Bannock, Lemai Shoshone, Kalispell, Absalaga, Nez Perce, Northern Cheyenne, Blackfeet, and many other indigenous tribes that interacted with and stewarded these lands for thousands of years. Thank you to Katie Sprout for field assistance on this episode, and to Peyton Butler for editing assistance. You can follow us on Facebook and Instagram at Stories for Action, and Twitter at Stories4Action. 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Tom Palmer, Chris King, Mannix Brothers Ranch, Ann Schrader, and Chase Hibbert. 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
3: 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Life alert. Life alert. The most important members of our community need our help to keep them alive. Bees pollinate our every growing plant in Gallatin Valley. Without them, our plants don't grow. Think about that. Can you pollinate a tomato plant, or a cucumber, or a potato? Only bees do this amazing and life-giving work. Here's how to help our bees. Set out a shallow plate of water. Put in some clean, flat rocks for the bees to stand on so they can lean over and get a drink. Refresh daily. It's amazing and dear to watch. And it also helps cool the hive as it hydrates our beloved bees. Thank you.
4: It's time for Field Notes, brought to you by the Montana Natural History Center. Afternoon sunshine was softening into twilight on a recent fall day,

drove with my family down a forest road in the mountains north of Missoula. We were heading home after a day of hiking and grouse hunting, and we had a blue grouse to roast for dinner. We rounded a bend to find a covey of 7 ruffed grouse milling about in the road and pecking at the gravelly surface. What were they doing? While a bird's beak is great for cutting, shredding, grabbing, or prying, it can't compete with teeth for grinding food. Lacking teeth, birds process their meals in 2 stomachs, one glandular and one muscular. Food enters the glandular stomach first, where digestive juices begin to soften it. The food then moves to the muscular stomach, called the gizzard, which mechanically grinds it. Enhancing the gizzard's millstone action are small bits of stone or grit that the birds swallow. The grouse we encountered that autumn evening were eating grit for their gizzards. As we cleaned our intended supper grouse at home that evening, my 2 boys decided to see what this bird's gizzard contained. We sliced it open and emptied the contents onto a sheet of freezer paper. The boys then carefully examined and patiently counted what they found. Inside were several partially digested huckleberries and grasshoppers, as well as 23 chokecherry seeds and a whopping 632 pieces of grit, ranging from about 1/4 inch across to sand size. I was surprised to see that almost all the grit was quartz. The bedrock where the grouse had lived was mainly ancient mudstone sliced by quartz veins and black igneous dikes. Why didn't the gizzard's contents reflect the diversity of the local geology? Was our sample of 1 an anomaly? Or had this grouse actually selected quartz grains from among the mix of rock types? In a study of white-tailed ptarmigan in Colorado, researchers found that the birds in all their study areas preferred quartz stones as grit. Even in quartz-deficient areas, the birds selected for quartz. Why, I wondered. Maybe it's because quartz is relatively hard. On the Mohs scale of mineral hardness, where diamond holds the top spot with 10 points, quartz scores a respectable 7 points. So, given that a grouse would be hard-pressed to find forest roads surfaced with diamonds, quartz is a durable alternative. Or maybe it's the color. We usually find grouse pecking for gizzard grit at dawn and dusk. Perhaps light-colored quartz is simply easy for the birds to pick out in dim light. A Danish study of gizzard stones from a variety of birds found that some species select for stones that match the colors of their mates. That theory doesn't seem to apply here, but it lent credence to the idea that grouse might actively select their grit. A study of grouse and ptarmigan in interior Alaska found that grouse preferred lighter-colored gizzard grit than did ptarmigan, again implying some selective process. But while some species of wild birds seem to exhibit preferences in gizzard grit, domestic turkeys appear, at least anecdotally, to be remarkably unselective. A woman, appropriately named Ruth Stone, who worked for 21 years as a gizzard cutter in a turkey processing plant in West Texas, appeared on the David Letterman Show to share what she'd found in turkey gizzards. Her treasures included marbles, arrowheads, an apothecary jar, a crucifix, coins, and her favorite, a spark plug. While I can only speculate why or even whether a bird selects the grit it swallows for its gizzard, I'll be checking out the gizzard contents of any game birds we bring home in the future. Who knows what I might find? I'm Kathleen Ort for Field Notes, brought to you by the Montana Natural History Center, providing natural history education for schools and the public throughout Montana. To find out about upcoming events and programs at the center, call 327-0405 or visit our website at www.montananaturalist.org.

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2: You're listening to Headwaters, a show about how Glacier National Park is connected to everything else. This is not just a show for park visitors. Headwaters is a collection of untold stories at the intersection of environmental history, wildlife conservation, and adventure, with a little trip planning advice too. In today's episode, we visit the highest point along Going to the Sun Road, and the high point of many visits to Glacier, Logan Pass. You'll hear some stirring, surprising, and smelly stories of life in the Alpine.
3: I was reading Aristotle for a class at the time, and he called smell the lowest of the human senses. And it's like even he's beating up on smells.
4: Busy season, we're usually 3-4 loads minimum every day.
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6: There's just one dangerous, damn hard thing that we were involved in, and a lot of hard work, and it was scary.
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7: One spring, shortly after I first came to Glacier National Park to start working as a ranger here, I made my first trip up the Going to the Sun Road. In spring, while the plow crews are still working on clearing the winter snow from the road, the area past Avalanche Creek is closed to cars. At this time of year, it's popular to bicycle up on the closed part of the road. One afternoon, I took my bike up to Avalanche Creek to ride. Only planning to bike a few miles, I was outfitted in just a t-shirt and carrying only a simple repair kit, a small water bottle, and of course a can of bear spray. When I reached my intended destination, a switchback in the road called the Loop, I was still feeling strong. The sun was bright and the sky was that deep blue color you only really get in wide open country. From that spot, there's a spectacular view of a mountain called Heaven's Peak. I just couldn't turn around. I eschewed my original plan and kept pedaling up towards Logan Pass. I couldn't stop. Those miles above the Loop are home to some of the grandest mountain views you'll find anywhere. As I came around each corner, a new and breathtaking vista came into focus. The effect was magnetic. As my legs became leaden from the miles of climbing up towards the pass, the mountain views compelled me forward, foot by foot, the beauty of the scenery practically physically pulling me up. If you've ever ridden the Going to the Sun Road, you know exactly what I mean. The feeling was ineffable and unforgettable. Eventually, I reached the high point of the road, Logan Pass, and by then I was in a complete euphoria. As I looked around, I relished the alpenglow lighting up the mountains, the evening light shimmering in the snow, and the glacier lilies pushing up through the fresh soil. The pinkish orange of the sunset was so beautiful, I screamed. I couldn't react except primordially. I breathed the crisp mountain air, and the place became part of me. I turned the handlebars of my bike back towards the car and began to cruise down the road. But as night started to close in on me, my bliss quickly turned to worry. The sun dropped behind the tall peaks, and the temperature plummeted. The road was coated with frigid water from the melting snow, which was kicked up by my tires, and soon saturated my green t-shirt. My stomach growled with hunger. I had cycled much further than planned and missed dinner. But worst of all was the wind. The air itself was still, but biking downhill and picking up speed, I would generate my own wind faster and faster. I couldn't decide whether to descend slowly, staying warmer but dragging out the experience, or to just let go and frigidly descend as fast as possible. Gravity and the thought of my warm car were irresistible. I let loose. As I picked up speed, the cold wind turned my hands numb. They slumped over the handlebars, pale and useless. Suddenly, I regretted that decision. In the fading light, I saw a herd of bighorn sheep jump down into the road from a rocky outcropping above, directly into my path. I squeezed my brakes as hard as I could with my unfeeling hands, not knowing if it would have any effect. With a shriek, my tires locked up, and my bike came to a halt. I was a little too close for comfort to the curly horns of a large ram. He seemed unmoved. Slowly, I made my way down to the car, arriving safely, but well after dark. At home, I cooked up fried eggs, refried beans, anything caloric and warm I could find in my cabinet. Since then, I've biked the Going to the Sun Road many times, and the views still capture my heart. But now, before I leave, I always make sure I have all the necessary safety gear, including snacks, a jacket, and especially gloves.
5: Welcome to Headwaters, a Glacier National Park podcast, brought to you by the Glacier National Park Conservancy and produced on the traditional lands of many Native American tribes, including the Blackfeet, Kootenai, Salish, and Kalispe people.
7: We're calling this season The Confluence, as we look at the ways that nature, culture, the present, and the past all come together here.
5: I'm Michael.
7: I'm Andrew.
5: And we're both rangers here.
7: And today we're at Logan Pass. And after a brief description of the place itself, we'll hear some stories about what makes it so important.
5: As the highest point on the Going to the Sun Road, Logan Pass is a place of extremes.
7: One extreme is visitation. This is the starting spot for two of Glacier's most popular trails, the Highline and Hidden Lake, and has some of the most coveted parking spots anywhere.
5: To get one of the 234 spots here on a summer day often means arriving before 7 a.m.
7: Logan Pass is also home to extremes of weather.
5: Once, wind speeds of at least 99 miles per hour were recorded for 12 hours straight.
7: It can snow any month of the year here, and often there's still 10 plus feet of snow on the ground into July.
5: As crazy as this may sound to listeners from warmer areas, if you show up to hike at Logan Pass in July, don't wear your sandals. You'll likely be walking on snow.
7: Because of the extreme geography and weather here, there's really only a short window to visit.
5: Crews start plowing the Going to the Sun Road every year at the beginning of April, but it's a monumental task.
7: The plows will have to maneuver through avalanche chutes, manage extreme weather, and finally tackle a section simply called the Big Drift, where snow often blows into a pile 80 feet deep. They do all of this on extreme terrain, and it all has to be finished before the road can open to the public.
5: Typically, the Going to the Sun Road opens for the season in late June or early July, but the opening date will depend on conditions. So if you're planning to drive to Logan Pass, don't plan your trip any earlier than that.
7: If you want a bike like I did, the road will be available for biking before it opens to cars. But you're not allowed to bike in the immediate vicinity of working plow crews for obvious reasons.
5: To reach Logan Pass, you'll need to bike after hours or on the weekend when crews aren't working.
7: Once Memorial Day hits and car traffic really ramps up, there are more restrictions on when and where you can bike on the Going to the Sun Road.
5: You'll really want to consult the park website or newspaper to read all the details.
7: It's only a few short months before winter makes its return to the pass. Winter storms have ended the Logan Pass season as early as September in recent years, but mid-October is more typical.
5: It's a narrow window, and that's not accounting for wildfire or other natural events that can lead to unplanned closures.
7: But Logan Pass is a magical place, full of wildflowers, wildlife, and unsurpassed views. The wild and rugged nature of this place, which makes it so appealing, can also make it unpredictable. It's good to keep in mind that some things you plan to do just might not be available. Be flexible and have a backup plan. There's always something fun to do if you're creative and prepared.
5: With all that in mind, let's move into our first story of the day, about how workers in the 1920s and 30s were able to build the engineering marvel that is the Going to the Sun Road.
7: So, Michael, how many times would you estimate you've driven the Going to the Sun Road?
5: Oh, gosh. I never really counted, but I'd say over the last 7 years, over 100?
7: That's a lot of trips. Do you ever get tired of it?
5: Absolutely not. No, every time you drive it, thanks to changing sunlight or weather, it looks different. And out of all those trips, I've only ever seen one porcupine or wolverine. So it really does feel like each time you go, you notice something new.
7: Yeah, we're pretty lucky to live in this place and to get to drive that road all the time.
5: Yeah, you can say that again.
7: When I'm driving the Going to the Sun Road, as it climbs along those sheer cliffs and hugs the side of the garden wall, I always think about the engineering that must have gone into it. I mean, they constructed that thing in the 1920s and 30s.
5: Yeah, and the road would still be impressive if it had been constructed today. So how did they pull that off nearly 100 years ago now?
7: You know, I have an idea of just who we should talk to. Someone who's been teaching the history of this road for decades.
5: Ranger Bill?
7: That's exactly right. Bill has been working here for a long time.
8: Well, I started in Glacier National Park in 1966. I worked for the boat company, and then in 1988, I was lucky enough to score a job with the National Park Service. And up until this year, I think I had 32 years in.
5: If you're lucky enough to meet Bill, you'll find that he's got a ton of stories about the park throughout the years.
7: When I asked him what he'd say to someone about to drive the Going to the Sun Road for the first time, he didn't undersell it.
8: Well, first of all, I would tell anybody that I was talking to that they're in for probably one of the greatest experiences of their life.
7: In Bill's reckoning, the road really democratized Glacier National Park. It made it a place accessible to a lot more people.
8: It allowed everyone that came to the park, whether you're young or old, or if you're from a different country, it gives you the opportunity to get up very close and personal with one of the finest wilderness areas in the United States, as well as alpine scenery.
7: According to Bill, the Going to the Sun Road's origins go all the way back to the inception of the Park Service.
8: It came back to Stephen Mather, who you probably know was the first director of the National Park Service. The National Park Service came into existence in 1916. Stephen Mather, within a year, became the director.
5: Okay, what about the route? I mean, it seems obvious now. It's absolutely spectacular, but how did they decide where to put it?
7: According to Bill, the routing we have today was not even the one that they had originally planned on.
8: The first architect, landscape architect that was involved in the road was a guy by the name of George Goodwin. And George Goodwin proposed 15 switchbacks over that 3,500-foot climb up to Logan Pass. And Stephen Mather came out and he rode up to the area where he proposed the 15 switchbacks. And Goodwin's whole thought process was he wanted to show the human spirit and what the human spirit was capable of doing. And he felt that a road like that would definitely be there for all time to come.
5: Oh, really? The road was supposed to have 15 switchbacks? I mean, it only has one now at the loop, right?
7: Yeah, fate intervened and the 15 switchback idea was shot down.
8: But along on that trip was another younger architect by the name of Thomas Vint. And Thomas Vint said, I don't think that's a good idea. And Stephen Mather also said he didn't think it was a good idea that they would ruin this incredibly beautiful scenic part of the park.
5: Okay, yeah, no, I've got to agree. That does not sound like a good idea.
7: 15 switchbacks would have covered like the whole area in pavement. So Vint proposed a different route instead. One that only had a single switchback. One where the road would blend into the landscape, emphasizing the natural scenery rather than the human engineering.
5: It sounds a lot more like the road that I know.
7: Yeah, Stephen Mather preferred that proposal as well. He wanted the road to lie lightly on the land, to emphasize the natural over the human.
5: So what was the next step to take it from drawing board to asphalt?
7: Well, they had to do a survey of the route.
8: And they finally decided that it was going to be a one-switchback road. A civil engineer out of San Francisco by the name of Frank Kittredge came in and hired a group of 30 men. And he'd had a lot of experience building roads along the ocean.
7: Michael, you know how steep and cliffy that terrain is. Well, surveying it was so terrifying and challenging that a lot of people simply quit. Turnover was so high on these survey crews that Kittredge had to have three crews simultaneously. One that was actually working. Then he also had to have
8: one crew coming and one crew quitting. And the ones that quit said that it wasn't worth it to climb up and down those cliffs and put your life in the hands of a rope.
5: I don't blame them. That sounds terrifying.
7: Yeah. To be out on that crumbly sedimentary rock, no thanks. They finished that survey in 1924. And the next year, the contract to build the west side of the road was given to a company out of Tacoma, Washington, called Williams & Douglas.
8: When they came in 1925, instead of starting from the bottom and working up to the high point, Logan Pass, What they did was they established along the west side five, maybe six different camps, and they would work from there. They'd work in both directions until they ran into the other camp that was coming their way.
5: Oh, that's clever. So they were able to work on a bunch of different sections of the road all at the same time.
8: They estimated that there were 300 men that worked on the road. And, you know, there was no OSHA, there were no hard hats, and, the kind of clothing they wore, that wasn't such a big consideration. And the amazing thing about that is there were only three deaths.
7: It's really pretty humbling to know that three people died working on that road that we all enjoy so much. I can't even imagine what it'd be like to be part of those crews.
5: No, I don't want to either.
7: Yeah, I asked Bill what some of maybe the biggest challenges they were facing were.
8: I think the biggest thing was safety. You can see guys rappelling down off the sides of very steep cliffs, you know, with a 1,000-foot drop below them. And when they did it, they actually, to get all of the materials they needed up to those five camps, they actually had packers that came in, many of them from Columbia Falls, Montana. One in particular was a guy named Joe Opalka. And the interesting thing about Joe was in 1983, they had the 50th anniversary of the Going to the Sun Road, and I was lucky enough to be there. They had a lot of the civil engineers, a lot of the people that were responsible for building the road were there, and they spoke, and they were eloquent. You know, they were eloquent in the fact that this is going to be a national historic site, which it is, and it's actually obviously a civil engineering national historic site, and said all this big flowery stuff about it. And Joel Palka turned around to one of his old buddies that were sitting there, you know, 50 years later, and says, "Oh hell, they can talk all they want about that. It was just one dangerous, damn hard thing that we were involved in, and a lot of hard work, and it was scary."
7: Joe Opalka passed in 1991, so we're pretty lucky to still have people like Bill who knew those involved in the original construction.
5: How long in total did it take to build the thing?
7: While a few small sections had been built in earlier years or even decades, the bulk of the construction was done in just 8 summers. Because of the limited working season, it's really only about 3 years' worth of working days. The road was finished in 1932, and then...
8: And in 1933, they dedicated, I think it was on the 15th of July, and there were 4,000 people that showed up. Now, today, it would be an environmental disaster because 4,000 people, and they camped out all over in the beautiful meadows and the wildflowers.
5: That is a lot of people at Logan Pass.
7: Yeah, so I guess some things haven't changed that much. Bill emphasized to me that hearing about the road and learning the history is great and all, but...
8: You know, if possible, people need to come here. You can ooh and ah at the pictures, but when you're on that road, oh my God.
7: There's something irreplaceable about really being there.
8: It's just like now where I live, you know, they're rebuilding my road, and now they're digging. The guy that runs that excavator, he is phenomenal. The way he handles that great big bucket that's got to be like this, you know, and he just, like he's just got it in his hand and he can put it here and there. And I just actually took a chair out last week and just sat out there one kind of sunny day and just watched him work. It was just so much fun. But, I was there and I was part of it. And to me, that's what education is all about. You've got to be able to, hell, you can talk about wildflowers, but when you can actually see it happening, it's just so much more effective.
7: That's such a great image of Bill sitting out in his lawn chair watching the excavator.
5: Yeah, it actually does sound pretty cool to watch.
7: Yeah. And I loved the way Bill described the experience of the Going to the Sun Road.
8: It's like giving somebody a hug. You're hugging the park because it's so beautiful. And the road obviously is a tribute to, the spirit, the human spirit. But it also is a tribute to nature. You've got to respect it. You've got to take your time. And you've got to realize you're in a place that pretty much is starting to disappear in our world, in our country. When you think about all the industrialization that's gone on, but Glacier's a place where you can come and it still relatively is untouched.
7: He told me about an experience that can really only happen at a place like Logan Pass.
8: When I was working up there a couple of years ago, and there was a mountain sheep, beautiful mountain sheep, just this big, huge horns guy. And he was looking at us, and it was just like a statue. And the guy came up to me, and he said, "Geez, Ranger," he said, "I swear to God, that same mountain sheep was standing in exactly that position 20 years ago when I came here." And I looked at him, and I said, who knows? Probably not, but the park is just exactly like it was when you were here 20 years ago because it was set aside to become a national park. and how fortunate we are to have places like that.
5: We'll be right back with a story about some of the interesting steps the park has taken to deal with the impact of visitors at Logan Pass.
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5: In this episode, we are at Logan Pass, and for this next story, I wanted to talk to someone who would work there. On an average summer day, how early would you say the parking lot filled up there?
10: Normal, probably 7:45 was about average. Okay. It's when I first started working there in 2013, it was probably closer to 9 o'clock.
5: Wow.
10: So it started, people kind of got the idea that they need to get there early.
5: Yeah. That's Emlyn Stanton.
10: Emlyn Stanton, and I was the visitor service assistant for Logan Pass.
5: Who spent 7 years more or less managing the whole area. You're one of the people that would make the call to close the parking lot
10: right
5: when it's full. How do you know when it's time to do that?
10: Normally for closing it, if there's more than 20 cars circling, is normally when we made the call to close it.
5: In the summer of 2019, Logan Pass was open for 86 days. And three-fourths of the time, the parking lot of the visitor center was full by 9 a.m.
7: And from having staffed that visitor center, it's worth noting that Emlyn or another ranger who's making the announcement that it's full, they don't live up at Logan Pass. They have to drive up in the morning like everyone else. So if the lot is actually full at 6:30 in the morning, it won't get called in until Emlyn arrived at work.
5: Yeah, you're right. So what would your advice be to somebody who didn't find parking at Logan?
10: Just go down the road, try to find a legal pullout, and have them just take the shuttle back up.
5: Now, on a personal level, I don't think anyone, when they visit Glacier, is excited to have to jockey for parking or deal with congestion. I mean, it's just not fun. But there are some other concerns that park managers have when they see crowds like this at Logan Pass.
7: Yeah, you've got to think about, you know, can an ambulance get up here? Are people going to be forced to walk on the vegetation? Are we getting too close to the wildlife? Is someone going to get gored by a mountain goat?
5: Things like this are often cited as proof positive that our national parks are being loved to death. And while that might be a little hyperbolic, they are great examples of the difficult nature of carrying out our agency's mission. Now, the mission of the MPS is beloved, but actually implementing it proves challenging, thanks to what's known as its dual mandate. Could you describe the dual mandate?
7: Sure. Well, the mission statement says that places like Glacier are to be preserved unimpaired. But you're not going to set a glacier aside in a museum or hermetically seal it only to be viewed at a distance, because the mission also states that they're to be preserved for future generations to use, for people to enjoy and learn from.
5: Yeah, and that balance between protecting something as it is and allowing for others to enjoy it, that's a tightrope walk. Too far to one side and you'll preserve it so well that nobody could ever see it. Too far to the other, you build enough roads, resorts, and attractions that you built a theme park.
7: Yeah, you've got to find a middle ground somewhere.
5: Logan Pass, as we've said, is a place of superlatives. It's the highest point on the Going to the Sun Road, with some of the park's most extreme weather and abundant wildlife. But it's also a case study in how, in the face of extreme visitation, Glacier has grappled with this dual mandate. And none of these concerns are unique to Logan Pass. Destinations all along Going to the Sun Road seem to grow more and more popular each year. But as the literal and figurative high point of many people's visits here, Logan Pass has been at the center of both the visitor experience and park management for a long time. And if you look at its history, you'll find some of the most misguided, controversial, and just downright bananas attempts the park has made to define our relationship to this place. Today, I'm going to share three examples of times that our favorite alpine playground was nearly loved to death. Now, the Logan Pass Visitor Center was built as part of Mission 66, a massive National Park Service program to expand and standardize infrastructure at park sites all over the country in preparation for the 50th birthday of the NPS. Andrew, could you describe the Logan Pass Visitor Center?
7: Sure. It's built into a hillside, and it's got this big sloping roof that kind of matches the contour of the hill. It's made with stone walls and big windows everywhere to enjoy the views.
5: Yeah, it's beautiful, it's visually striking, and I think really complements the scenery well. But as with any construction project, it disturbed the ground it was built on. This is my first story of management foibles and folly at Logan Pass, and I'm calling it The Cover-Up. But first, Andrew, could you describe what the meadows are like?
7: There's all those subalpine meadows with glacier lilies, monkey flower, all sorts of grasses.
5: Exactly. By the time construction had finished in 1965, pictures of the building show barren dirt all around it. But the same photo just 2 years later shows lush green vegetation all around the building.
7: Wait, what? This seems impossible.
5: Yeah, no, look at it.
7: Things don't usually grow that fast up at that elevation.
5: They don't?
7: Those meadows are covered in snow for like 8 months of the year, so I would expect it to take decades for all those plants to grow back.
5: Yeah, you're right. And here's how they did it, if you could read this excerpt from a newspaper article at the time.
7: Sure. Okay, park officials decided to gather alpine turf elsewhere and transplant it around the visitor center, exactly as one might in developing a new lawn in the city. The source of the alpine sod, unfortunately, is a short distance from the visitor center, just out of the line of sight. Collectively, the sites represent an area as large as a football field. Wait, they just stripped away plants from another spot and replanted them there?
5: Yeah, and they didn't try very hard to hide what they were doing either, because hikers on their way to the Hidden Lake Overlook just behind the building immediately noticed patches of barren dirt, like 200 yards from the visitor center.
7: Oh no, that's pretty egregious.
5: Yeah, and so management caught some flack for that, as seen from that article you just read from. But what came next was an attempt to actually protect the meadows.
7: Okay, that seems like a good thing.
5: In a story I'm going to call The Toxic Trail.
7: Well, that doesn't.
5: The hikers that noticed the sod stripping were on their way to the Hidden Lake Overlook, a mile and a half southwest of the visitor center. Now, today, if you were to hike there, what would you be walking on?
7: It's mostly on a boardwalk.
5: Yeah, a raised wooden boardwalk. When the visitor center opened, it was just a regular trail.
7: So let me guess. After they built the visitor center, it got a lot more crowded up there, and the park was worried that all these people would start to stray off trail and walk on the plants. So they built a boardwalk to try to keep people on the trail.
5: It's almost like you work here. But you're right. A boardwalk was proposed for that very reason, but it wasn't a popular proposal. It was widely criticized, notably by the trail crew members that would be tasked with its construction. In a letter to the editor of the Hungry Horse News, they opposed the boardwalk for four reasons. Now, I have them here. Can you read them?
7: Yeah, sure. Okay. Obvious damage to the aesthetic value of this alpine area, nothing short of an atrocity.
5: And their second complaint?
7: We do not feel that this boardwalk will fulfill the purpose for which it is intended.
5: Third?
7: There are a good many well-used trails in Glacier Park that are in dire need of repair and maintenance, and this money could be put to much better use.
5: And final.
7: And finally, we feel, as do all park employees, that visitor impressions are important. And so far, all comments from visitors viewing this project have been negative.
5: A pretty thorough rebuke.
7: Yeah, but there actually is a boardwalk up there today, so they must have changed their minds.
5: Well, park management actually dismissed both the feedback and the employees who gave it. The trail crew members who spoke up were actually fired.
7: Wait, really?
5: Yeah, the park superintendent at the time, William Briggle, was so insistent on finishing this project despite widespread concerns that the trail crew was replaced and work began immediately on the boardwalk. And this haste led to additional complications as well. The wood initially used was treated with pentachlorophenol, a petroleum-based solvent that pretty much right away began to leak out onto plants.
7: Oh, no, that's not good.
5: Yeah, and folks that were there at the time observed the death of trees or grasses growing alongside it, but it also made it slippery and toxic for us to walk on.
7: What a mess.
5: Yeah. Needless to say, they got a lot of flack for that as well and replaced all the wood with environmentally friendly wood at great inconvenience to visitors because it stayed closed for longer and at great cost to the park. But I saved the best for last, the most absurd story of visitor management, in my opinion, anywhere in the park, centers around the toilets at Logan Pass.
7: Oh no, this can't be good.
5: We often advertise that the park is home to over 1 million acres, but we don't advertise that we've got over 300 toilets.
7: 300?
5: Not including lodges or hotels.
7: Does that count all the backcountry campground toilets too?
5: Yeah, vault toilets, pit toilets, flush toilets, outhouses, lowriders, visitor centers, campgrounds, you name it. Waste management is kind of a great unspoken truth of civilization. When you've got to go, you've got to go, even if you're miles into the backcountry. And remote restrooms, like some of them here, are met with a unique set of challenges. Sperry and Granite Park chalets, which you reach after hiking thousands of feet up from the trailhead, get enough traffic that their pit toilets rely on barrels that are sealed and flown out at the end of the year by helicopter.
7: And I think I've heard that there used to be a solar-powered composting toilet somewhere.
5: Yeah, there was, until it was destroyed by an avalanche.
7: That sounds like a huge mess.
5: And I even ran into a backcountry toilet this summer that had been completely torn off its foundation by a curious bear.
7: Ooh, no, that also sounds messy.
5: So one of the reasons we don't advertise that we have over 300 toilets is because they're kind of gross, but it's also because nobody seemed to know the number offhand. I had a series of really humorous emails with facilities management to try to track down that estimate. But the whole reason I started looking into toilets and waste management in the first place was because I learned about our third and final story. A story I'm going to call The Fleeting Fountains. Coinciding with the new visitor center, a new waste treatment facility was installed at Logan Pass, one that promised to capture and treat waste with a septic system that filters out liquid waste in a 17,000-gallon tank before spraying clean water out of nearby nozzles.
7: Nearby as in out onto the meadows at Logan Pass?
5: Yep, watering the plants, so to speak. The only problem was, after this 17,000-gallon septic tank opened to the public, it got 5,000 visitors and 20,000 gallons every day.
7: Oh, no. That's, what, 3,000 gallons over capacity?
5: Yep, yep. And that 17,000-gallon tank that they advertised to the public, that they reported to a federal sanitary engineer, well, they exaggerated the size a little bit. It turns out it was only 6,000 gallons.
7: So the system was faced with a demand more than three times its capacity.
5: Mm-hmm.
7: That's a big difference. That's a lot of excess waste you got to deal with.
5: A lot. The result was, can you read this?
7: Okay. The tank continued to overflow, and untreated sewage effluent continued to run directly into Reynolds Creek. It was an awful sight. Saturated toilet paper made its way through the spray heads and was draped on adjacent small trees. Undecomposed fecal matter was sprayed onto the subalpine vegetation, killing some of it, with the liquids then flowing into Reynolds Creek. Oh, that is a terrifying description.
5: I mean, it's just horrific.
7: Yeah.
5: Some people began referring to them as the fecal fountains of Logan Pass and suggested the best way to solve the issue of people seeing and being disgusted by them was to only set off the nozzles at night and light them up with a colorful light show that rivals that of Disney World.
7: Oh my God.
5: Isn't that nuts?
7: Oh, that's, yeah.
5: Luckily, these three examples of management fiascos at Logan Pass weren't all for naught. Each scenario has new management solutions today. Take the sod stripping. What do you think we'd do in that situation today?
7: Well, rather than pull up plants that are already doing fine in the park, we'd grow new ones in the native plant nursery.
5: Yeah. In the case of disturbances like construction, we can replant vegetation using local seedlings collected and raised by our nursery staff. Now, in the case of the boardwalk, there are systems in place now to evaluate potential development or construction before it happens.
7: Yeah, and it's not unique to national parks, but any project like this boardwalk would now require an environmental impact statement.
5: Or assessment.
7: Which would detail all the ways that the project would impact the environment.
5: And finally, the toilets.
7: Yeah, I don't think we use that system anymore.
5: No, we don't. We've got a new system.
11: Wow, it is a beautiful day.
5: And one morning this summer, I drove up to Logan Pass to meet with one of the folks that helps this system work.
12: I feel absolutely puny in my little sedan behind this thing.
5: The fecal fountain fiasco was a huge black eye to the park, ultimately attracting national attention. In a letter to the then senator from Montana, the assistant director of the National Park Service wrote the following. Here, one last thing to read.
7: Okay. Sprayfield on Logan Pass is being eliminated, and there will only be holding facilities. Next summer, Logan Pass sewage will be pumped into tank trucks and hauled to lower elevations for disposal. This will make unnecessary any additional engineering improvements to the existing system and will obviate further intrusion on the natural environment.
13: What's your name and job title then?
14: Jeff Hoyt, equipment operator.
13: Awesome.
5: I met with Jeff outside these vault toilets at Logan Pass after he drove one of those tank trucks all the way up here.
13: Do you have a name for this thing?
14: No, it's the bigger one. That's either the big pumper or the little pumper. That's what's going to take it.
5: And they are as noisy as they are enormous.
7: How big is that tank?
5: Huge.
13: You know how big this tank is?
14: It is a 3,500 gallon.
13: Wow.
14: 3,500 gallon.
5: That tank could hold 18 hot tubs and when full would weigh as much as 7 bull moose. Now, all of the waste at Logan flows into a storage tank, which is periodically vacuumed up into tank trucks like this one before being trucked down to a waste management facility near the entrance.
14: On a busy season, we're usually 3-4 loads minimum.
13: Every day. Wow.
7: 3-4 trips every day?
5: Yeah.
7: That's like, what, 28 bull moose worth of human waste?
5: Yeah, that's just Logan Pass. There are at least 3 more vaults like it along Going to the Sun Road alone that get the same treatment. It's an incredibly labor-intensive strategy. Today, it's worth noting, we get more than 3.5 times the number of visitors that they did when the visitor center opened in 1965. All these tools, the native plant nursery, environmental impact statements, vault toilets, the park uses them to maintain the balance of our dual mandate, using and enjoying these places without destroying what we love about them.
7: Yeah, we can have convenient bathrooms with no fecal fountains.
5: Exactly. But this balance can get harder and harder to handle in the face of increasing visitation. Now, we wouldn't have the solutions we discussed today if people hadn't spoken up about the old ones. It was the voices of visitors that raised awareness of sod stripping and put pressure on the park to fix the boardwalk. The most effective management tool a park could hope for is a community of people that support it, that care for it, and are conscious of their impact during a visit. And if my time here has been any indication, we're incredibly fortunate to have supporters and stewards all around the country. In fact, if you're listening to this right now, you're a part of that community. So thank you.
7: Yeah, we really couldn't do all this without you.
5: So the next time you're at Logan Pass, pat yourself on the back and spare a thought for the toilets, because they are a slightly smelly symbol of our collective ability to protect this place.
7: Okay, all this talk of toilets has got me thinking about the smells here. There are so many things to smell. Do you have any scent-related memories here, Michael?
5: Yeah, I remember the second summer I came out here to work, I noticed how much I associated the smell of the forests around park housing with the park itself. I remember calling my family to let them know that I made it safely to Montana and mentioned that I realized how much I missed that smell. My sister Katie thought it was hilarious. Like, what do you mean you miss the smell? Bringing up on phone calls from time to time. But when they finally got the chance to visit, I remember her apologizing, you know, I know what you were talking about now. It smells great.
7: Yeah, that's a great story. And you're definitely not the only person who's ever been teased for their interest in the smells here. I want to play you a clip from a conversation I had recently.
3: I got so much grief from my colleagues, just like kind of jabbing at me, like, smellscapes, are you still like doing this? Like, what are you talking about? Smellscapes, that can't be real. And I was reading Aristotle for a class at the time, and he called smell the lowest of the human senses. And it's like, even he's beating up on smells. We've never given smell its due, whether it's in the parks or just in culture.
5: I mean, that sounds a lot like what happened with me and my sister. Who is that?
7: That's Will Rice. He's an assistant professor at the University of Montana's Department of Society and Conservation.
5: Did I hear him use the word smellscape? Like, what is that?
7: When Will was doing his graduate studies at Penn State, he worked on a survey about what motivations people had to visit an especially busy part of Grand Teton National Park. One visitor told him,
3: "Well, I'm here for the smellscape." And initially it was kind of funny, you know, like the smellscape, that's a kind of an odd term. We hear soundscape a lot in national parks, and a lot of the research I do surrounds soundscape. So I was just interested, well, is this even a thing that's being studied in any capacity?
7: He realized the same thing that you were just talking about, and that your sister realized when she visited, that smells play a big role in how we experience national parks, but we hardly ever talk about them. So he wrote a paper. Here, you can check it out.
5: Pungent Parks: Smells Growing Relevance in Park Tourism by William Rice, Garrett Hamilton, and Peter Newman.
7: Luckily for us, since Will now just works down in Missoula, he was willing to drive up and take a walk with me around Apgar here and talk about the smellscape. So first of all, Will, can you tell me what is a smellscape exactly?
3: Sure. So a smellscape is just the aggregate of all the smells that make up a certain area. And the scale can really vary. So we can have smellscapes that are, you know, just the size of a small room or just a

0: here in the first place.
1: So he discovered the Glaucus gentian, the gooseneck sedge. Did he name all these things?
2: He didn't. The Glaucus gentian was named actually all the way back in 1790. A Prussian botanist named Peter Simon Pallas named it.
1: What does Glaucus mean?
2: Glaucus is, I think it's a really interesting word. It's not one that people use very much these days, but it's actually one of the oldest color words that we know about. Glaucus goes all the way back to Homer. In the Odyssey, Athena is described as glaucus-eyed, and so it became a descriptor of a kind of blue-green color.
1: So what is special about this Glaucus gentian?
2: Well, it's a pretty unique plant because it grows in so few places. It really has evolved to a very specialized kind of habitat here. This is a really harsh environment. There's a lot of snow, a lot of wind. It's cold, really short growing season. This particular spot we're in is really wet. It's fed by a snowfield. You'll see more of this type of habitat like in the Arctic Circle. Mm-hmm. So this plant is really adapted to really an Arctic situation. But because this area is kept moist by a snowfield, it's pretty threatened by climate change. If that snowfield were to disappear, this area is going to dry out. So scientists have been monitoring this site for 40 years, trying to track how the hydrology affects the plants. And they've noticed a statistically significant decline in the number of gentians that grow here. It really seems like it's attributable to that shrinking snowfield. It's not keeping things as moist as it used to be.
1: Oh, wow. So it sounds like climate change is making this plant even rarer.
2: I talked to one scientist who's been coming up here for years, and he said when he first started, he would kneel down to look at the flowers, and when he'd stand up, his pants were soaking wet. And in recent years, he stands up and his pants are still dry. It's just not as moist here anymore. It's interesting because, you know, we've seen the climate trends in this area. We've seen increased temperatures, obviously, but we've also seen somewhat increased precipitation. So you'd think maybe a wet plant would benefit from that and it would be fine. But because that summer heat is so intense, it starts so early, it's warmer in March, April, May. Often it stays about freezing at night in May. Things are just melting out faster, and it doesn't stay wet late enough into the season.
1: So it's less about the amount of moisture, but about the consistency.
2: The timing, yeah. It doesn't stay all summer anymore. So we're going to keep monitoring this site and see what happens to the gentians. But they're really a signal for us to the health of our snowfields and the changing climate up here. Oh, and there's a mountain goat.
1: Well, I'm excited to try to find it.
2: Should we go head down there?
1: Sure.
2: Okay, it's been about 30 minutes now. I really actually thought we would have found it by now, but no sign of it so far. The search continues.
1: Spotted saxifrage, buttercups, and lots of moss, but no gentian yet.
2: All right, we're hitting the 1 hour mark. Still no sign of the flower. Bit puzzled. Thought we definitely would have found it by now.
1: Oh, big pile of bear poop.
2: Okay, we're approaching 2 hours. I'm starting to wonder if this thing is even here anymore. I really don't know where else to look, but I think we're gonna give it just a little longer, maybe another half hour.
1: I think Andrew just found it. I heard him shout.
2: I have like the biggest smile on my face right now. It's so nice to find it. That feels so good. We've been looking for a couple hours at this point. Yeah, 2.5 hours of just combing every square inch of this area. But it's here. It still exists. It was as glaucous as advertised.
1: Yeah, when you said blue-green, I was picturing more blue than green, I think. But it definitely was hard to pick out from everything around it. I can only imagine the insults Marcus Jones would have hurled at us after that performance.
2: Hey, all's well that ends well. And it was pretty exciting when we finally found it.
1: One of the coolest and most special things about Glacier National Park is the easy

0: access to these wild alpine habitats. I mean, you could just drive right up to what is basically an Arctic habitat zone at Loken Pass. That's pretty incredible.
1: Yeah, it's really great, but it comes with some responsibility as well. These alpine environments are really sensitive to disturbance, like from climate change, as we discussed, but also our small individual actions, like walking on or picking the flowers. It's never worth stepping on one flower to get a better picture or view of another one. But despite the toilets and the cars and all of the people up there, Loken Pass is still one of the best places in the world to get close to nature.
0: And together, if we leave no trace, we can be sure to keep it that way for a long, long time to come.
1: That's our show for today. If you're interested in learning more about visiting Loken Pass or how to leave no trace when visiting any natural area, you can find links in the show notes for more info.
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2: Lacey Kowalski was always there for us. 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Of course, you can always help support the show by sharing it with everyone you know, your friends, your family, your dog, and also leave us a review online. Special thanks this episode to Bill Schustrom, Emlyn Stanton, Will Rice, Darren Lewis, and Jeff Hoyt, along with the entire facilities crew here at Glacier.
4: I'm Rick Smith, and this is Labor History in 2. On this day in labor history, the year was 1959. That was the day Operation Humanity marched in support of New York City hospital workers fighting for union recognition and bargaining rights at area voluntary hospitals. Workers organizing with Local 1199 had been on strike since May 8th and called on the public to support them in their efforts. They pointed out that the 30,000 overwhelmingly Black and Latino workers were fighting against economic exploitation and discrimination. Striking workers condemned their paltry wages, which averaged $21 less a week than workers at city hospitals. They added they had no job security or benefits and were not even eligible for unemployment. The Central Labor Council, the NAACP, and area civil rights activists all supported the march. In their book, Upheaval in the Quiet Zone, Leon Fink and Brian Greenberg note that a union largely led by Jews had squared off against hospitals directed by the scions of the city's Jewish community, to the degree that it was a family affair. The 1959 fight thus took on the bitterness of a civil war. As well, Catholic trade union leaders decried the anti-union fervor of hospitals run by the Archdiocese. Fink and Greenberg illustrate the support of fiery Mike Quill, president of TWU Local 100, who denounced hospital trustees as worse than famed segregationist Governor Orville Faubus of Arkansas. Weeks into the strike, area trade unions supplied reinforcements in the form of donations, loans, and groceries. Local IBEW members assessed themselves $1 a week for the strikers. Many unions regularly joined picket lines in support. Though the strike would fail to secure union recognition and collective bargaining rights, there were minimal gains. Solidarity galvanized the membership for future battles. Like what you hear? Check out more at laborhistoryin2.com.
5: 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I'm your host, Bob Wall. Tonight I'm going to play you some Jazz Nightcap to get you up to the 10 o'clock hour. Or to the midnight hour, sorry. It is just after 10 o'clock here in the Bozeman area. Maybe going to get a little cold again tonight. It was supposed to freeze last night, and it didn't quite at our house. Got just about there, but I think it's supposed to be starting to warm up here pretty soon. So hang in there. Spring is coming. Got a bunch of jazz lined up for you tonight, but before I jump into that, I do want to thank one of our underwriters for their support. 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You can enjoy Montana beers on tap, Italian wines, and local live music. Red Tractor hosts a jazz jam session on the third Sunday of each month featuring the Alex Platt Trio, and an all-you-can-eat music buffet on the first and third Monday of each month. Music coming up at Red Tractor includes Warren Grover and Dylan Cousins for the music buffet on Monday, June 1st, Grateful Dead Night on Saturday, June 6th, and Emma and the Ledge on Saturday, June 13th. Thanks to Red Tractor Pizza for supporting local music and community radio. All right, for no particular reason that I could figure anyway, feeling like some gypsy jazz tonight. And so I'm going to kick it off with a band called the Rhythm Future Quartet. I've seen them here in Bozeman at least twice, playing down at the Ellen, I'm pretty sure. And seen different other members of the Rhythm Future Quartet in other configurations. I think the first time I saw their fiddle player, Jason Anik, was playing with John Jorgensen. So I'm going to play a couple Rhythm Future Quartet cuts. First of all, J2 number 1 in E minor from Rhythm Future Quartet and Friends. And then Caravan, their version of that song from the Rhythm Future Quartet's self-titled debut album. I'm going to keep going after that with the guitar player from Rhythm Future Quartet was Oli Soikeli. And I've seen him at International Guitar Night, I think. And so I'm going to play you a couple cuts from an album of his called Lentement Mademoiselle. I'll play the title cut and his version of the Limehouse Blues. And then I'll finish off this first set of music tonight with a couple by Pearl Django, a band from out in Seattle. They played here for the Folklore Society. I think they played at the Story Mansion, I believe. So I'm going to play a cut from their album with Friends Like These called Mighty Engine of Rhythm, and then Springin' from Time Flies. And we're getting there, so I figured that would be an appropriate song for tonight. We'll start it off, though, with J2'd number 1 in E minor by the Rhythm Future Quartet here on the Jazz Nightcap.

All right, that was some Pearl Django there. From their album Time Flies, that was Springin'. Before that, The Mighty Engine of Rhythm for Dick Stein, off their album With Friends Like These. Played a couple by the Ollie Soikeli Quartet. Before that, from their album Lentiment Mademoiselle, I played the Limehouse Blues and the title cut. Started out with some Rhythm Future Quartet, Caravan, and J2 No. 1 in E minor to kick things off. This is the Jazz Nightcap. I'm your host, Bob Wall, and you're listening to KGVM Bozeman, keeping the community in community radio here in the Gallatin Valley. We're at 95.9 on your FM dial, kgvm.org online. I want to thank you for tuning in tonight to the Jazz Nightcap, and I want to thank this underwriter for sponsoring our programming here on KGVM. KGVM thanks Baroque Music Montana for their support. Baroque Music Montana presents Hymn of Thanksgiving, Beethoven's Quartet, Opus 132, on June 19th at 7:30 p.m. at Hope Lutheran Church in Bozeman. Composed after he recovered from a near-fatal illness and while deaf, Beethoven described this quartet as a prayer from a convalescent to the deity. Performed on period instruments by internationally acclaimed string musicians, this concert presents one of chamber music's most revered works due to its unparalleled musical ingenuity and emotional depth. That's Baroque Music Montana's Hymn of Thanksgiving at Hope Lutheran Church on June 19th. Further information and tickets are available at baroquemusicmontana.org. All right, June's coming up in a big hurry. And so that show will be upon us in about a month. I'm going to keep going here with the original Django Reinhardt and Stefan Grappelli, Hot Club of France. From some Django collections I have, I'll play I Got Rhythm. I love that song, and it's a Reinhardt and Grappelli composition. Then their version of It Don't Mean a Thing, another jazz standard that I really love. And a couple of Django tunes, Stockholm, and of course, I'm going to have to play Minor Swing, the gypsy jazz tune, you know that. I'm going to keep going after that with, I think it's Django's grandson, Lulo Reinhardt. And I've seen him play here for International Guitar Night at least a couple times, maybe three times. And he's a great guitarist. From his album Bawo, I'm going to play Swing 2012, and then F. Django from Katoomba Birds. Finish the set up with, you know I'm going to have to play a little Montana Manouche in a Django night, in a gypsy jazz night. So a couple off of their live album, I'm going to play a Swing 39 and Indifference. Kick it off here with I Got Rhythm by Django Reinhardt and Stefan Grappelli.

All right, that was Montana Manouche with the Django tune Indifference, and before that, Swing 39. Lulu Reinhart did F Django and Swing 2012 before that, and had some Django tunes to kick off the set. Minor Swing, of course, and Stockholm. It Don't Mean a Thing, and started out with I Got Rhythm. This is a Gypsy Jazz version of the Jazz Nightcap. You're tuned to KGVM Bozeman, Gallatin Valley Community Radio, 95.9 FM, KGVM.org online. I'm your host, Bob Wall. Happy to have you along for the ride on this Monday evening. We're just past the 11 o'clock hour here, halfway through the show. We're going to keep going with some more Gypsy Jazz, but I'm going to thank an underwriter here that helps to support our programming. KGVM thanks Pine Creek Lodge for their support. Pine Creek Lodge in the Paradise Valley is a unique live music venue featuring shows under the stars and among the pines. Pine Creek's back window features food truck style dining options, and they sell domestic and local beers and wines. Their summer concert series kicks off with the North Mississippi All-Stars with opener Aaron Gole on Thursday, May 28th. North Fork Crossing plays on Friday, May 29th. Dogs in a Pile are on Saturday, the 30th. Red Shahan with Brennan Scott Green on Sunday, the 31st. Colorado College Bluegrass Ensemble on Wednesday, June 3rd. Humphreys McGee for three nights, Thursday through Saturday, June 4th through 6th. Tom Catmull on Sunday, June 7th. And many more. You can find more information, schedules, and tickets at pinecreeklodgemontana.com. They hope to see you soon for some music between the pines. All right, I think I'm going to go see that North Mississippi All-Stars show that kicks off the season out there at Pine Creek. Should be a good one. And the next night on the 29th, while North Fork Crossing is going to be out there killing it, we're going to be having a birthday fundraiser show for KGVM down at the Labor Temple. And we're going to do two of them on consecutive Friday nights on the 29th of March. Of May and the 5th of June. And the first night, we're calling the lighter side of KGVM. Larry Kiff, who does the classic country music show the last Monday of every month here, he'll kick things off. And then Maggie Hickman and Sean Devine are playing. And not sure, we're still working on the last act. Maybe it'll be the Dead Yellers. We're still trying to line that out. So it's going to be a lot of fun. And then the next weekend is going to be the heavier side of KGVM. It'll be some heavy bands. 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We especially like those to help keep a regular stream of cash flowing into the coffers to keep us on the air here. All right, I'll get back to the Jazz Nightcap now. I'm going to play some John Jorgensen Quintet from the album Ultra Spontaneal Play a Bossa Orpheum, and then a Django tune Hungaria from One Stolen Night, and then a John Jorgensen solo song from Franco-American Swing, his version of Jatendre from Django. Play a couple by the Black Market Trust after that from their album Folk Songs. We'll play La Gitana, and then Referential Integrity from their self-titled debut album. I saw the Black Market Trust at the Story Mansion for a Bozeman Folklore show as well. So keep it going with another artist that I saw down there at the Story Mansion, Tim Kliphouse. I'll play a cut that he did with the Clearwater Hot Club from their album Louisiana Fairy Tale, their version of Russian Lullaby. And then Tim Kliphouse and Sam Miltich from their album Duets with This Can't Be Love. And that's the duo that I saw here in Bozeman. I'll finish the set off with a couple by Stefan Grappelli. From Uptown Dance, I'll play a Baubles, Bangles, and Beads. And then his version of Honeysuckle Rose from Vintage Grappelli. We get going here with John Jorgensen Quintet and Bossa Orpheum.

0: That was Tim Kliphaus and Sam Miltich with This Can't Be Love. For that, Tim Kliphaus and the Clearwater Hot Club did their version of Russian Lullaby. A couple prior to that by the Black Market Trust, Referential Integrity and La Gitana. John Jorgensen did his version of Django's Je Tendre. And the John Jorgensen Quintet started us out with that set with another Django tune, Hungaria, and Bossa Orpheum. This is the Jazz Nightcap. You're tuned to KGVM Bozeman, Gallatin Valley Community Radio, 95.9 on your FM dial, kgvm.org online. I'm your host, Bob Wall. And we're into the final stretch of the show. Before we jump into that next set of music, I do want to thank another underwriter.
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0: All right, I mentioned earlier a couple of Stefan Grappelli cuts. We'll get to those now. From Uptown Dance, Baubles, Bangles, and Beads, and then Honeysuckle Rose from Vintage Grappelli. Going to follow that up with a couple by Stefan Grappelli and McCoy Tyner from an album called One on One. It's a relatively new one, released in 1990, but versions of Mr. PC, I think that was a Coltrane tune. And then their version of Summertime. Stefan Grappelli kicking it off. Baubles, Bangles, and Beads.

Stefan Grappelli there with piano giant McCoy Tyner. That was Summertime. Before that, Mr. PC. A couple by Stefan Grappelli. Before that, Honeysuckle Rose and Baubles, Bangles, and Beads. Going to play us out here with another violin player from the Rhythm Future Quartet, who we started this whole show up with, Jason Anik. From his album Sleepless, I'll play his version of Django's Swing 42.

0: Greetings,
1: Earthlings,
0: Henry,
1: and
0: Isla,
1: on
0: K
1: G
0: V
1: M
0: Bozeman.
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3: Hello and welcome to Earth Riot Radio. I'm Reverend Billy. At the Church of Stop Shopping in New York, today we will remake a sense of the world that we have lost. Each of us knows that the killing of life often has witnesses. There are survivors watching it. In Minneapolis and Altadena, in the courtrooms of the Bronx, there are watchers and listeners, and we are those witnesses, and there are millions of us, and there are people inside ICE, even inside ICE, who work for ICE, who refuse to break up families. They refuse to execute protesters. They back away. And there were witnesses at Wounded Knee and witnesses at every time there's a bulldozer taking down a beautiful forest to erect a row of identical houses. There are witnesses to cancer victims in hospitals who inhaled toxins from Monsanto and Bayer and 3M, DuPont. The long list of corporations who have murder written into their business plans. We are witnesses to that. And more than humans, life, all of life, is watching. Because the poisons come into all of us. And you know, it's generally felt that onlookers, witnesses, won't do anything. Well, lots of witnesses don't do much, but that's changing. I believe that witnesses will move against the poisoners of the earth. That's coming, people. That's coming. The larger and more powerful part of the natural world is watching that violence. And there are more people, many more of us. The more powerful part of humanity is also watching. The witnesses are beginning to move. We will move against the poisoners together. Someone give me an earth-alleluia.

We were told the following. If President Kerr actually tried to get something more liberal out of the regents in his telephone conversations, why didn't he make some public statement to that effect? And the answer we received from a well-meaning liberal was the following. He said, would you ever imagine the manager of a firm making a statement publicly in opposition to his board of directors? That's the answer. I ask you to consider, if this is a firm, and if the Board of Regents are the Board of Directors, and if President Kerr, in fact, is the manager, then I tell you something, the faculty are a bunch of employees, and we're the raw materials. But we're a bunch of raw materials that don't mean to be have any process upon us, don't mean to be made into any product, don't mean to end up being bought by some clients of the university, be they the government, be they industry, be they organized labor, be they anyone, or human beings. There's a time when the operation of the machine becomes so odious, makes you so sick at heart, that you can't take part. You can't even passively take part. And you've got to put your bodies upon the gears and upon the wheels, upon the levers, upon all the apparatus, and you've got to make it stop. And you've got to indicate to the people who run it, to the people who own it, that unless you're free, the machine will be prevented from working.

0: This is not a drill. My name is Greta Thunberg. We are living in the beginning of a mass extinction. Our climate is breaking down. Children like me are giving up their education to protest. But we can still fix this. You can still fix this. To survive, we need to stop burning fossil fuels. But this alone will not be enough. Lots of solutions are talked about. But what about the solution that is right in front of us? You can be part of this.
1: Hello, welcome to News from the Natural World. I'm Savitri D. The World Health Organization has declared the latest Ebola outbreak in the Democratic Republic of the Congo and neighboring Uganda a public health emergency of international concern after the virus killed nearly 90 people. The outbreak, originating in eastern DRC's Ituri province, involves the rare Bundi Bugyo strain of Ebola. The variant has no approved vaccine or treatment. Health authorities said the outbreak poses a high regional risk because infections have already been detected in Uganda and cases linked to the outbreak have reached Congo's capital, Kinshasa. The outbreak's patient zero was a nurse who arrived at a health facility in Ituri's capital, Bunia, on April 24th, showing Ebola-like symptoms. The Ebola virus is believed to originate in wild animals, especially bats, before spreading to humans. Ebola has killed about 15,000 people since it was first described in 1976. Almost all in Africa. A conflict in the DRC involving several rebel groups is likely to pose a significant challenge to the response. Only around 600 of the nearly 4,000 known snake species are venomous. The recently discovered Guangxi reed snake in China is not poisonous, but its alternative defense mechanism is strange enough to keep most predators at bay. The snake wields its wide, stubby tail like a second head to scare away potential threats. Although largely timid, the Guangxi reed snake has evolved a strategy to bluff its way out of dangerous situations. Whenever it feels threatened, the reptile raises its tail off the ground and begins waving it like an additional head. The tail even features similar markings to those seen on the snake's head, which adds to the overall realism. As the climate warms, tree lines are generally understood to move up in altitude because regions that were previously too cold for trees to survive now have higher, more tree-friendly temperatures. Between 2000 and 2020, 42% of tree lines shifted upward, but 25% of them actually moved downhill. In areas with less human disturbance, tree lines were moving upward more quickly, though the upward migration of tree lines is lagging behind the rate of climate change. In areas with more human disturbance, the upward spread of trees is suppressed or even reversed. Fire also plays a big role in tree line shifts. Researchers found that 38% of the downslope shifts were linked to fire events. Wildfires played a particularly big role in Western North America and Alaska. Researchers at MIT have suggested that rice seeds can hear the sound of rain. Some flowers are known to use the pitch of an insect's buzz to determine whether they will release their pollen. Both theocress and tobacco plants produce higher levels of toxins, such as nicotine, in response to the sound of caterpillars chewing on neighboring plants. There have also been reports that notes from a synthesizer can increase seed germination and seedling growth in mung beans, cucumber, and rice. In contrast to previous experiments using electronic tones from a speaker, the MIT researchers instead tested the effect of a natural sound on rice germination, the fall of rain. Rice can grow in soil or underwater, and the researchers started by measuring the sound made by raindrops falling onto shallow puddles similar to the paddies they sow rice seed in. The volume of sound waves created by drops landing on water was incredibly loud, equivalent to a shout straight into the ear, but mostly at frequencies too low or too high for a human to hear. Scientists poured simulated rain on some of the pools containing rice and compared their rate of sprouting with seeds in still water. They found that although water droplets imitating light rain had little effect, heavier rain increased germination, and the heaviest by more than 30%. Scientists are also studying the perception of sound in plants. Observations of plant behavior that appears intelligent include a 2017 study in which pea roots seem to follow the sound of water through a simple maze. And 2016 research claims that pea shoots learned they would find light if they followed the direction of wind from a fan. Around the world, urban development and industry is using sand at a rate of 50 billion tons a year. A new UN report warns that sand is being extracted faster than it can be replenished, and that this is threatening livelihoods, ecosystems, and the very structure of the natural world. Sand is the most extracted solid material on Earth. It is mined to build homes, roads, and seawalls in concrete production. It is used to manufacture windows, silicon chips, and solar panels. But it is just as crucial left in place. It regulates rivers, protects coastal aquifers, filters water, and sustains biodiversity. Sand is the first line of defense against sea level rise, storm surges, and salination of coastal aquifers, all hazards exacerbated by climate change. A major international study of more than 50,000 people has found that contact with the natural world is linked to higher levels of life satisfaction. This new study reports that nature contact is associated with higher self-compassion, which in turn promotes greater body appreciation and life satisfaction. Nature provides opportunities for what is described as cognitive quiet, a state of awareness where human attention is effortlessly engaged. These patterns repeat across countries, ages, and gender identities, suggesting that connecting with nature helps people build positive relationships with their bodies in ways that are deeply rooted in human psychology. Researchers at the University of Sao Paulo in Brazil have discovered that high-frequency ultrasound waves similar to those used in medical exams can eliminate viruses such as SARS-CoV-2 and H1N1 without damaging human cells. In an article published in Scientific Reports, they describe how the phenomenon known as acoustic resonance causes structural changes in viral particles until they rupture and become inactivated. It's kind of like fighting the virus with a shout. In this study, we proved that the energy of sound waves causes morphological changes in viral particles until they explode, comparable to what happens to popcorn. By degrading the structure of the pathogen, the protective membrane of the virus called the envelope bursts and deforms, preventing the virus from invading human cells. Australia's grain farmers are currently facing a severe mouse plague, with unprecedented population levels of up to 4,000 to 8,000 mice per hectare. This has led to significant damage to crops like canola, lupins, and pasture, and farmers are seeking emergency permits from the government for stronger poisons to combat the widespread infestation. Australia is the world's fourth largest wheat exporter and suffered its worst mouse plague in 1993 when the rodents destroyed thousands of hectares of crops and attacked livestock in pig and chicken farms. Rivers around the world are quietly running out of oxygen, and climate change is emerging as the main culprit. A sweeping global analysis of more than 21,000 river systems found that nearly 80% have been steadily losing dissolved oxygen over the past four decades, threatening fish, biodiversity, and the overall health of freshwater ecosystems. Surprisingly, tropical rivers are being hit the hardest, even more than rivers in rapidly warming polar regions. Deforested area in the Brazilian Amazon fell by 36% between August 2025 and March 2026, according to a recent report published by the Brazilian Human and Environment Amazon Institute. In total, 564 square miles of land were cut down during that period, the lowest figure since 2018. The change is attributed to policies enacted by President Lula da Silva. And now the sounds of extinction. The dhole. Asia's endangered dhole is a highly social wild dog, sometimes known as the whistling hunter. Dholes now persist only in isolated pockets spanning the Indian subcontinent, parts of Central Asia and Southeast Asia. These wild dogs vary in color from charcoal gray to rust red to sandy beige. They have long, brushy, fox-like tails that often have a black tip. They usually have a white belly, chest, and feet, and rounded ears and a pointed snout. Dholes maintain a very large territory of up to 34 square miles and eat mostly hooved animals. The dhole is a highly social animal, living in large clans without rigid dominance hierarchies and containing multiple breeding females. Such clans usually consist of about 12 individuals, but groups of over 40 are known. They live approximately 10 years in the wild. They have 11 distinctive calls that are used for different situations. They are perhaps best known for their whistle. While hunting as a pack, the low-frequency whistle call carries farther and is easier to hear through thick forest foliage. The whistling sound is so distinct that it can be used to identify individual animals. Dholes are virtually impossible to tame, and the greatest threat to the dhole is habitat loss and fragmentation. And hear the sound of the dhole.

0: So everything's great, right?
1: Yep. 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Things are good. Writing songs about love.
2: Awesome.
1: Great. Okay. So one day I was visiting with my friends in the Redwoods after we'd had all this great fun and played all this music that people loved. And we were hanging out there. And we're up in this canyon at this log cabin. And it's beautiful. It's really an old log cabin in the Redwoods, and there's not even in a movie. I mean, it's just real. And there's redwoods all around it, and a creek, and birds and animals are everywhere, and it's the last house on the road. So we're sitting there, and we just got in from LA, and we had this news that some kids had gotten shot by the National Guard in Ohio. We were kind of overcome with grief and sadness. So I was looking around, everything's so beautiful, and we're sitting here and everything's going so great. And I'm just realizing how it's all changed.

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1: Those who could ran, hiding in classrooms, even closets, while the shooting continued.

0: Hello, and that's the Earth Riot for today. And we want to thank Nina Simone and her band, Mississippi Goddamn. And we want to thank Neil Young and Greta Thunberg and the Ojibwe drummers and singers and prayers. We want to thank Savitri D and the news from the natural world and our editor, Jason Candler. And so this is Reverend Billy here at the Church of Stop Shopping. Thank you, everyone. Email us at revbilly.com. We're sure to reply. Come and visit us in New York City. Meanwhile, be safe and wild. Earthalluyah.
1: 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North Fork Crossing plays on Friday, May 29th. Dogs in a Pile are on Saturday, the 30th. Red Shahan with Brennan Scott Green on Sunday, the 31st. 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Humphreys McGee for three nights, Thursday through Saturday, June 4th through 6th. Tom Catmull on Sunday, June 7th. And many more. You can find more information, schedules, and tickets at pinecreeklodgemontana.com. They hope to see you soon for some music between the pines.
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3: 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I'm your host and producer, Dan Roberts. 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In today's edition, you'll hear reports from NHK Japan, France 24, Radio Havana Cuba, and Germany's Radio Deutsche Welle. We will begin with NHK Japan. The United Nations Conference on Nuclear Non-Proliferation Treaty is concluding this week. The Chinese and Russian presidents met in Beijing, saying their relationship had reached unprecedented heights. There was a BRICS meeting in India where Iran accused the United Arab Emirates of being directly involved in the U.S.-Israeli war on Iran. Iran listed its proposal to the United States. Israel detained 432 activists on a flotilla attempting to bring aid to Gaza. The Israeli security minister had himself videotaped humiliating those detained. International opinion was very critical. The U.S. news site Axios accused Cuba of planning to attack U.S. targets with Iranian and Russian drones. NHK Japan.
4: Nuclear weapons are absolute evil. Their total abolition is the only path for humanity to preserve life on Earth for further generations.
5: Those are the words of the mayor of Nagasaki City. You're speaking at the review conference for the Nuclear Non-Proliferation Treaty, now underway in New York. The previous two sessions of the conference, which is held every 5 years in principle, failed to adopt final documents.
6: Chinese President Xi Jinping and his Russian counterpart Vladimir Putin have wrapped up a summit in Beijing. The talks are seen as an attempt to solidify their stance against the Western-led global order days after Xi met U.S. President Donald Trump. Xi and Putin met for the first time since the Russian leader visited China last September.
7: The international situation is fraught with turmoil, and unilateral hegemonic tendencies are rampant.
6: They were expected to discuss the situation in Iran. Xi reportedly said the hostilities must end immediately and urged all parties to stick to negotiations, not violence.
8: The relationship between Russia and China has reached unprecedented heights and serves as a model of partnership and strategic cooperation.
6: Putin said Russia is a stable supply of resources amid the crisis in the Middle East. China and Russia have stepped up cooperation in recent years, including at the United Nations, the Shanghai Cooperation Organization, and the BRICS group of emerging economies. Xi said to reporters after the summit, they held deep, friendly, and productive talks and engaged in strategic communication on major issues. Putin said Russia and China continue to pursue independent foreign policies, act in close strategic coordination, and play a significant role in stabilizing the international community.
9: Top diplomats from the BRICS group of emerging economies have discussed the Iran conflict at a meeting in New Delhi. Iranian Foreign Minister Abbas Araghchi accused the United Arab Emirates of being directly involved in the U.S.-Israeli military operation against Iran. The two-day talks wrapped up on Friday. India chairs the group this year. On the first day, Araghchi called on member states to unite in condemning the U.S. and Israel. He also urged the UAE to reconsider its policies toward Tehran. Araghchi accused the country of letting its territory be used for the U.S.-Israeli military operation. The UAE, meanwhile, is accusing Iran of carrying out attacks on its territory. India issued a statement after the talks. It says there were differing views among some member countries regarding the situation in West Asia and the Middle East.
5: Iranian officials have offered an update to their people as well. State-run media reports that the deputy foreign minister briefed the National Security Commission. He gave details about Iran's proposal to the U.S. It includes the right to enrich uranium for peaceful use. And it calls for an end to fighting in Iran and Lebanon and a lifting of the U.S. naval blockade. The Iranians want the release of frozen assets as well as compensation for damage caused by U.S. attacks. And they're calling for the withdrawal of U.S. troops from around Iran.
6: Israel has detained hundreds of activists from a flotilla that was bound for Gaza with aid supplies. International criticism is mounting over this action and the treatment of the detainees. Israel's foreign ministry announced Tuesday the flotilla had been intercepted. It said all 430 activists have been transferred to Israeli vessels. Reuters said the flotilla of about 50 ships left Turkey last Thursday. On Wednesday, Israel's National Security Minister Itamar Ben-Gvir posted a video on social media. It showed detainees kneeling with their hands tied. Ben-Gvir included messages with the post. One said, "Welcome to Israel." Another said, "The video shows how Israel welcomes what Ben-Gvir called terror supporters." Italian Prime Minister Giorgia Meloni called Ben-Gvir's images unacceptable and noted some of the activists are Italian. She demanded an apology. Spanish Prime Minister Pedro Sanchez also denounced Ben-Gvir's handling of the matter as it involves Spanish citizens. He said, "We will not tolerate anyone mistreating our citizens." The Spanish and French governments summoned the Israeli ambassadors to their respective countries and demanded an explanation. European Council President Antonio Costa called for the immediate release of the detainees. He said he was appalled by the treatment of the flotilla. U.S. news site Axios says Cuba is considering a plan to attack U.S. targets with drones. The report cites a classified U.S. government assessment. Axios said on Sunday, Cuba has acquired more than 300 military drones and is considering how to use them to attack the U.S. base at Guantanamo Bay. The report says other possible targets include U.S. military vessels and Key West, an island city at the southernmost tip of the U.S. state of Florida. Axios says Russia and Iran have been supplying Cuba with the attack drones. Cuba's foreign minister, Bruno Rodriguez, accused the U.S. of fabricating a fraudulent case to justify potential U.S. military intervention. He said in a social media post, certain media outlets were complicit in this. Rodriguez said Cuba neither threatens nor desires war. He said his country is ready to exercise its right to self-defense and confront external aggression.
10: International outrage after the far-right Israeli minister Itamar Ben-Gvir taunted detained flotilla activists at the port of Ashdod. What are the reactions, first of all, from the Israeli press?
11: Well, in videos that you mentioned, the national security minister threatened activists with prison. He also taunted them as he toured the makeshift space with an Israeli flag in his hand. Hundreds of detained activists were seen in the video, many of them bound with their hands tied behind them backwards on their knees. And the video has indeed sparked international condemnation, even a rare rebuke from Benjamin Netanyahu himself. This is from the Jerusalem Post here, which calls Ben-Gvir's actions disdainful toward detained flotilla activists. Haaretz, the center-left paper and well-known Netanyahu critic, in their editorial, say that Ben-Gvir's actions were cruder than others, but certainly very much in line with the norms of today's Israel. The editor calls the violence against and humiliation of activists in front of cameras and ministers a disgrace that cannot be hidden. There's also a strongly worded op-ed from Times of Israel, a conservative Israeli press here. In this op-ed written by David Horovitz, the Times of Israel editor, he says he calls Ben-Gvir a, quote, far-right Jewish supremacist and racist thug, and says as national security minister, Ben-Gvir has harmed Israel's security, reputation and internal well-being. He even calls for Netanyahu to fire Ben-Gvir, but says, of course, he will not be doing that.
10: Well, the Italian Prime Minister, Giorgia Meloni, was one of the first international leaders to condemn the video. Lots of reaction in the Italian press as well.
11: This is the reaction from La Repubblica, which calls on, which on its headline here, shame on Israel, on its front page. This is from La Stampa, another paper which says that Ben-Gvir has provoked or sparked a crisis between Israel and Italy. And Il Fatto Quotidiano, another paper here, also focusing on this on its front page, saying that the flotilla has brought Israel to its knees. It calls this a new act of piracy in international waters that is nonetheless not surprising, given that Israel, I quote, violates all rules and conventions anyway. The paper sees this in a way as a small ill, it says, given that Netanyahu is responsible for the deaths of 75,000 Gazans and thousands of Lebanese citizens, it says, in less than 3 years.
3: That press review is from France 24, which may be easily found at their website, france24.com, as well as a YouTube channel called France 24 English. Also, most podcast sites. On to Radio Havana, Cuba. Cuba thoroughly denies as propaganda the Axios report of plans to attack the U.S. with drones. Then recent death tolls from Lebanon, Gaza, and the West Bank. Radio Havana, Cuba.
12: Cuba has warned that the recent reports of alleged drones being prepared for attacks on targets in the United States are completely false and may be used as an excuse to launch preemptive military attacks on the island. Cuban Foreign Minister Bruno Rodriguez said that certain media outlets are playing along, peddling slander and leaking insinuations from the U.S. government itself. In the same post, he insisted that Cuba neither threatens nor wants war. The Cuban foreign minister added that without any legitimate pretext, the U.S. government is building day after day a fraudulent case to justify the ruthless economic war against the Cuban people, and an eventual military aggression. For his part, Cuban Deputy Foreign Minister Carlos Fernandez de Cosillo said that the anti-Cuba effort aimed at justifying, without any excuse whatsoever, a military aggression against Cuba is intensifying by the hour with increasing implausible accusations. The United States is the aggressor country. Cuba is the country under attack, Carlos Fernandez de Cosillo said on his X account. Brazilian President Luiz Inácio Lula da Silva pointedly asked his U.S. counterpart, Donald Trump, to lift Washington's blockade on Cuba, according to an interview published on Sunday in the Washington Post. Cuba needs the opportunity, Lula reportedly said in his appeal to Trump, to eliminate the unilateral blockade against the island. Trump did not respond, but Lula continued, "What I do know is that if the United States opens a negotiating table, not one based on impositions, Cuba will participate." Lula da Silva reiterated to the Washington Post that in his May 7th meeting with Trump at the White House, Trump assured him that he would not invade Cuba. However, the most recent coercive measures and increasingly aggressive rhetoric of the White House toward the Caribbean nation point in the opposite direction. Lula explained that his wish is for Trump to treat Brazil with respect, understanding that he is the democratically elected president. In the interview, the first with a media outlet since the meeting with Trump, the Brazilian president also addressed the political context in Brazil and maintained that the United States should treat Latin America as a partner, not as a target. Israel killed at least 6 people in southern Lebanon, including 3 paramedics, just hours after the U.S. State Department announced Israel and Lebanon had agreed to extend their ceasefire, so-called ceasefire, by 45 days, following 2 days of negotiations in Washington, D.C., the capital of the empire. Israel then continued strikes over the past several days, killing at least 5 more people, injuring a dozen more in a series of air attacks on southern and eastern Lebanon. More than 670 people have been killed by Israeli strikes on Lebanon since the ceasefire first took effect in mid-April. The number killed since early March is rapidly approaching 3,000. More than 1 million people, 1 in 5 Lebanese, have been forced to flee their homes. Despite the so-called truce, Israel has been regularly bombing Gaza, killing at least 800 people since the so-called ceasefire came into effect several months ago. The enclave also remains almost completely destroyed, infrastructure devastated, and the reconstruction has not meaningfully started, leaving hundreds of thousands of people living in tents or in the open air. More than 700,000 Israelis live in illegal settlements in the occupied West Bank. Israel's military forces and illegal settlers have killed at least 1,155 Palestinians, injuring around 11,750 others, and abducted more than 22,000 in the occupied West Bank since October 2023.
3: 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Box 1162, Willits, California, 95490. I'm truly grateful for donations. 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And if you're listening on a public radio station, please support them as well. We will conclude with an excerpted interview from Germany's Radio Deutsche Welle. British journalist and author Terrell Cadwallader discusses the relationship between Trump and what she has named the broligarchy, tech executives who traveled to China with him. Carol believes this surveillance state is a danger to freedom and is owned by the people who put anti-democratic populists in office. She talks about why the European Union is trying hard to curb this power, which she says is beyond what the Stasi took in Eastern Germany. She and five other women journalists quit working for The Guardian and formed a micro-news organization called The Nerve.News. She's also available on Substack, Germany's Radio Deutsche Welle.
13: Last week, Donald Trump landed in Beijing, walking off the plane with a heavyweight delegation, including Elon Musk, Tim Cook, and other tech and finance bosses. It was an image that showed just how closely US power now sits alongside Silicon Valley. It echoed a question the journalist Carol Cadwallader has been asking. Where does government end and big tech begin? Cadwallader uncovered the Facebook Cambridge Analytica scandal for The Guardian back in 2018. She now runs The Nerve, an independent news outlet, and writes a Substack called How to Survive the Broligarchy.
14: What it says to me is that we now have this merger between what is an increasingly authoritarian government in the US, Donald Trump, and this merger with the Silicon Valley tech platforms. And that is now totally explicit. And it means that the social media platforms that we spend our time on and share photos and communicate with our friends, we're now part of that authoritarian state apparatus. Those two things are now one and the same. And, you know, my view is that we've got to really start changing the framing of the way that we understand these technology platforms, because they are not our friends. Their entire business model is surveillance. They are trying to amass as much information, as much personal data on us as possible in order to sell us stuff. But now that same massive amounts of data is, as I say, part of this US state operation.
13: And in the US, we see that a lot of this revolves around this group of individuals, wealthy individuals. You've coined the term broligarchy. What is exactly?

0: even richer.
1: And who are these key figures?
0: So the key figures are people you saw at Donald Trump's inauguration. So Mark Zuckerberg, Elon Musk, Tim Cook, and there was one person who wasn't there, who is interesting, and that is Peter Thiel.
1: Right, one of those broligarchs, as you mentioned, Peter Thiel. You've described him as one of the most dangerous men in the world.
0: He owns this surveillance defense tech company, Palantir. It's embedded in the US military. It's being used in its operations, its military operations in Iran. But it's also become a really critical part of our national infrastructure in Britain. It has contracts across the entire UK government. It runs the platform that handles all of our health data. Peter Thiel and the CEO, Alex Karp, they talk about how we are here to defend the West and we will do whatever it takes for America to win. And at the same time, they're scooping up these other government contracts around the world, which, like, there's a lot of questions about that. Their worst nightmare is any kind of regulation over what they can do with their companies, the lengths that they can go to, that the, you know, any kind of restrictions on access to data, any restrictions on their monopoly power. And with Trump, he's a pay-to-play man. You know, his election campaign was funded by these guys, and particularly actually by the crypto bros as well. They've got this guy in office who will let them do whatever they want in order to grow their companies. And that's why they love Trump, and that's why they hate the European Union. The European Union is their worst nightmare because the European Union is trying to regulate these companies and they hate it. And they're trying all sorts of ways to bully the EU and get their own way here too. We've seen one of the most famous news organisations in the US, the Washington Post. It's been hollowed out by Jeff Bezos. It's a tragedy what's happened to that newspaper. We see it as well. CBS is another incredibly important US network that's been taken over by another bro. So it's the family of Larry Ellison, who's less well known, but is extremely, I think he's the second richest man in the world. He owns this company called Oracle. He's taken over CBS and they've sacked a whole load of journalists. They've sort of imposed this very political kind of regimen there. And now they're looking to close the deal on Warner Brothers. And that means they're also going to get their hands on CNN and HBO. And this has all happened. It's less than a year. It's a year. The collapse of our news and information systems, the collapse of trust in institutions, the lack of any kind of consensus. We're all seeing completely different realities. This is all so fundamental into, you know, what is happening in our world and why these very dangerous populists, these anti-democrats have, you know, are being so successful. And increasingly, we are all accelerating towards what feels like a, you know, I call a techno-fascist future. What any of these Silicon Valley companies are doing, it makes the Stasi pale in comparison. They have vastly more amounts of information and data on every single person, regardless of even if they use their platforms or not. So I think if you think about it in that context and the way that that data could be used, could be weaponized against people. And I do feel that perhaps here in Europe, in Germany, perhaps in particular, there is a little bit more awareness and understanding of where this could lead.
1: Have you seen anything that gives you hope that there can be mitigation and there can be a positive way forward?
0: I have set up a new news outlet called The Nerve. We're at thenerve.news and we're five journalists who left The Guardian, all women. And we decided we wanted to do it differently. And so we've set up our own micronutrients.

0: organization 6 months ago with a total determination to be completely independent and to be funded by our readers and to do kick-ass investigations. And we've done that. So one of the things we've been doing is we've been really going after Palantir, for example. We've been exposing the huge number of contracts it has, £670 million worth of contracts with the UK government. We've been exposing the revolving door between government and the company. We've been exposing how we've had insiders, whistleblowers from the Ministry of Defence saying that we essentially have no national security whilst that company is inside. Little by little, crumbs of scrutiny that we can bring, that other journalists can bring, that politicians can bring. And actually, it's people themselves. I mean, there's hundreds of thousands of people in the UK have signed petitions, have protested. It's becoming a movement. So I do think that there are ways and means that we can fight back.
1: Kyra Cadwalader, thank you very much for speaking to DW.
2: 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The Shortwave Report, which is now in its 30th year of production, remains free to rebroadcast upon notification. Last month, the Shortwave Report celebrated having been on the air for 30 years without a break. 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I'm your host and producer, Dan Roberts. 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

0: KGVM thanks Baroque Music Montana for their support. Baroque Music Montana presents Hymn of Thanksgiving, Beethoven's Quartet, Opus 132, on June 19th at 7:30 p.m. at Hope Lutheran Church in Bozeman. Composed after he recovered from a near-fatal illness and while deaf, Beethoven described this quartet as a prayer from a convalescent to the deity. Performed on period instruments by internationally acclaimed string musicians, this concert presents one of chamber music's most revered works due to its unparalleled musical ingenuity and emotional depth. That's Baroque Music Montana's Hymn of Thanksgiving at Hope Lutheran Church on June 19th. Further information and tickets are available at baroquemusicmontana.org. 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Barnaby Druthers is an audio theater program featuring a bumbling British detective who believes he is the intellectual heir to Sherlock Holmes. Spoiler alert, he is not. Fortunately for Barnaby, Irene Adler is there to investigate the mysteries by his side. That's the Barnaby Druthers Mystery Hour on Saturday afternoons at 5 p.m. on KGVM.
1: 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Barnaby Druthers, an aspiring amateur detective, investigates mysteries with his intellectual partner, Harper Thorne. The classic Druthers tales take place in Victorian London. The modern Druthers stories take place in modern-day America. 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
2: This story is a work of fiction. Any resemblance to any parties, living or dead, are completely coincidental. This is a modern Druthers story taking place in the modern era.

0: Or at least, so it seemed.
1: Hurry up. Get him in the truck.
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0: From out of the shadows, a lone figure emerged to startle them.
3: Ho, ho, ho!
1: What's that? Who's there?
3: Stealing Christmas trees? Tut, tut. If you're not too careful, you two are on the road to getting coal in your stockings.
4: Hey, who's that guy?
3: Barnaby Druthers. Perhaps you've heard of me.
1: Forget him. He can't stop us.
3: True, true, however. I am not certain that the same can be said about Miss Thorpe.
5: Let it snow, let it snow, let it snow.
3: It appears Miss Thorne has inadvertently blocked you in with the snow and a rather large plow. Perhaps that's something worth discussing with the police.
4: Let's get out of here!
3: Oh, don't run. Who would ever be able to track your footsteps in the snow?
6: Barnaby Druthers. Merry Christmas, Mrs. Kipling. Written, created, and produced by J. Timothy Quirk. Directed by A.J. Lynn. Additional production by Kurt Boucher. Music by Robert C. Fullerton, with additional music by Bob Eccleston, starring Devin Richtmeyer, Humphrey Ralston, and Jandy Hanna, with voices from Liverpool, Nova Scotia, Norm Emerald, Dale Sewers, Linda Refuse, and Jean Robinson Dexter. Additional voices by A.J. Lynn, Nicole Boucher, Rich Sear, and J. Timothy Quirk. Special thanks to Wayne Smith, QCCR, the Queens County Museum, and the Astor Theater. Barnaby Druthers, Merry Christmas, Mrs. Kipling.
5: Another successful case, Mrs. Kipling. We stopped the Christmas tree theft ring.
3: What shall we call the case? Barking up the wrong tree? The two Scrooges?
5: You'll be sorry? As in Yule log? That might be a better pun in written form.
3: Mrs. Kipling. You're not writing any of this down. Are you well? You seem stunned.
7: Mr. Druthers, Miss Thorne, I just received some happy news. The one-act play I wrote is going to be produced and performed in Liverpool, Canada, and I'm invited to attend the show.
5: Congratulations, Mrs. Kipling.
3: Yes, indeed. So, you say you're visiting our neighbours to the north, eh? I wonder if Canada will welcome two additional visitors this holiday season, eh, Miss Swan? Perhaps Liverpool has heard of me.
5: Perhaps indeed.
7: Oh, the land is just lovely here, Mr. Druthers.
3: Indeed it is, Mrs. Kipling. We're grateful you allowed us to join you on your northern adventure. Isn't that right, Miss Thorne?
5: Indubitably, Barnaby. I'm particularly looking forward to the performance of your play at the Astor. Who knew we had a playwright in our midst?
7: Well...
3: All those years of clerical work at our private detective agency must have provided some valuable insight into the human condition, the perfect muse for theatre.
7: Oh, something like that. I have been writing my stories for a while, and they've been performing them up here for years. But this is the first time I'm able to attend a performance.
3: You've been writing stories, eh? Are you writing mystery stories?
7: Yes.
3: Well, I'm sure the protagonist you wrote about is both heroic and charming.
7: I think we should wait to watch the play together, and then we can talk about it afterwards. I'd rather hear what Miss Thorne was telling us about this place. You were saying there was a name for this territory?
8: Mi'kma'ki is the name for the unceded and unsurrendered land of the Mi'kmaq people. This particular territory is covered by the Treaties of Peace and Friendship, first signed with the British Crown in 1725.
3: We are grateful to be visitors on these shores. Quite a view across the Mersey.
5: A Christmas in Liverpool, Nova Scotia. I wonder what memories will be made here.
0: With great anticipation, the trio crossed the bridge from Bristol into Liverpool, where a great adventure was about to unfold.

0: Three for lunch? This way.
1: Something light from the bistro, I should think. Wouldn't you say, Mrs. Kipling?
0: Did you say Mrs. Kipling? As in the Mrs. Kipling Adventures?
2: Oh, always pleased to meet a fan. Oh, and you've given us a window seat. How wonderful. Thank you, dear.
0: Oh, my pleasure, of course. Here are the menus. Our special today is the schnitzel with lemon. I'll come back when you're ready.
1: The Mrs. Kipling Adventures?
3: Indeed. I was wondering what she was referring to, but forgot for a moment when the schnitzel was mentioned.
2: I suppose I should tell you that...
1: You've mentioned they've been performing your stories here for a few years. Obviously, your readers celebrate your literary work.
3: They must be even more amazed when they find out the distinguished detective Barnaby Druthers is in their midst. But let's discuss further after lunch, shall we?
1: The schnitzel was divine.
3: It was indeed. Oh dear, it looks like we've created a stir in town already. Someone must have posted our location to social media.
1: Was that someone you, Barnaby?
3: I'll never tell. As the citizenry is now trying to peer in through the window, I suppose there's nothing for it but for me to say hello, shouldn't I?
2: Well, maybe there's something I should explain first.
3: Nonsense. My public awaits. Hello, good friends. Yes, it is I, Barnaby Druthers. Perhaps you've heard of me.
4: You're Mrs. Kipling's hapless butler, aren't you?
3: A what? Hapless? I'm very hapful, if you don't mind, if that's really the word I'm thinking of.
4: And she must be Mrs. Kipling's faithful secretary, sitting with her, isn't she?
3: Are you referring to Miss Thorne? See here, I think this little jest of yours has gone on long enough, wouldn't you say?
4: There's no jest. We need to speak to Mrs. Kipling. It's terribly important.
3: Well, if that's that important, by all means, let's talk with Mrs. Kipling together, shall we? Mrs. Kipling, it appears this gentleman has something to discuss with you, and not with your hapless butler.
4: Mrs. Kipling, thank goodness you're here in Liverpool. Can't believe my luck. I mean, I hate to intrude, but we need your detective skills to help us. It's most urgent.
1: Detective skills?
2: I see. What seems to be the problem?
4: As I was telling your butler, we have a serious problem. We're hoping you can help us. You see, I'm part of a band, Henry Icicle and the Artificial Snow. We're a Hank Snow tribute band. I play the fiddle. I'm Gene.
2: Hello, Gene. Go on.
4: Our lead singer is missing. We can't find him anywhere. He's not responding to our messages, calls, texts, and we're supposed to be performing tonight for the Christmas on the Mersey celebration.
2: A missing person case, eh? When the web of intrigue has been spun, we must follow the thread until the mystery unravels before us.
1: That's a familiar-sounding turn of phrase.
2: You may rely on Mrs. Kipling to solve the case.
4: Thank you, thank you. I'll give your secretary all the information we have.
1: You have a secretary, Mrs. Kipling?
3: That's you, Miss Thorne. If you don't mind a hapless butler butting into the conversation... So, to be absolutely clear, Mrs. Kipling, in your fabled Mrs. Kipling Adventures, neither I nor Miss Thorne are the detectives, but instead, you are the detective solving the cases.
2: Not me exactly, but the character I created, who also just happens to be called Mrs. Kipling.
3: How incredibly convenient.
1: They say to write what you know.
2: I should probably explain.
1: We can worry about who gets the credit for solving mysteries later. A more pressing concern awaits us. There is a man by the name of Charles Doyle, who is purportedly missing, and he's engaged to perform this evening at a Christmas-related event.
3: Charles Doyle? I thought his name was Henry Icicle. Wasn't it Henry Icicle and the Artificial Snow Band?
1: That's just the name of the tribute band honoring Hank Snow. There is no one named Henry Icicle, at least not related to this matter.
3: The plot thickens.
1: Well, Mrs. Kipling, what are your views?
2: Well, according to Doyle's social media account, before it went silent, it appears he enjoyed taking photos of the lighthouse and from the lighthouse. So we could start there.
3: Then let us see if a visit to the lighthouse can be illuminating.
1: There's the Fort Port Lighthouse, but it appears it is only open seasonally.
3: But Christmas is a season. A season to be jolly, in fact.
1: Just the wrong season to be open for a historical building without central heating.
3: Lovely lighthouse, all the same. We should visit in the summer so we can go inside.
1: From what I gather from Doyle's posts, he was researching privateering. See this photo here? He specifically took a photo of the historical sign providing information about privateering. He could have taken photos of the natural history sign or the construction of the lighthouse itself, but he took a photo of the sign about privateering.
3: I like to keep things rather private myself. Mum's the word and all that.
1: A privateer is a person or a ship with a commission from a government to engage in maritime warfare during a war.
2: Is there anywhere else we might go to research privateering?
1: There's a Queens County Museum. I assume there will be some information there.
3: Or the library.
2: Well, the local library is closed on Mondays. Oh, there's a Lunenburg Library, which looks wonderful, but oh, it's nearly an hour away.
1: We'll try our luck at the museum.
2: Peeked at the Queens County Museum's guest book. Charles Doyle signed it 2 days ago.
1: Too much to hope he's still here or visiting a second time? Where to next?
3: Well, that is, I should mention that this museum is hosting a Festival of Trees and something called Dickensville. Shouldn't we pop in and take a look?
1: Time may be of the essence.
3: Miss Thorne, this is Dickensville. We should make the time.
1: If you insist, then I insist on visiting the museum's gift shop. I'll catch up to you.
3: Puts one in the festive spirit, eh, what, Mrs. Kipling?
2: I should apologize.
3: For writing me as a hapless butler in your stories?
2: Every story needs some comic relief, and your character does get to say most of the funny lines.
3: Well, at least that's appropriate.
1: Barnaby, did you see the museum unofficially has resident spirits, alleged?
3: Ah, yes. Well, then let's not tarry. We don't want to be visited by the ghosts of Christmas past, present, or future while visiting. Where else should we look for Charles Doyle?
5: Charles Doyle? I know Charles. Are you friends of his?
1: No, but friends of his engaged our services to locate him. This is Mrs. Kipling, the famous Mrs. Kipling who conducts private inquiries.
5: Oh, yes. Pleasure to meet you, Mrs. Kipling.
3: Would you have any idea of where Charles would be located?
5: You're the butler, aren't you?
3: We were discussing Charles Doyle. Any thoughts on his whereabouts?
5: Well, he does volunteer work. He volunteers at the Seaside Center for the Christmas dinner, but it might be too early for that. He may be helping our Queens MLA Stuff a Cruiser initiative for the food bank.
1: MLA?
5: Yes, that means member of our Legislative Assembly.
1: Where is the initiative being held?
5: Today it's near the Tourist Bureau in the parking lot on Henry Henze Drive. Do you know where that is?
2: I assume it's ideally located near the water.
5: Mrs. Kipling, it's a pleasure to see how you work.
1: There's the Tourist Bureau. They're holding their initiative over there.
3: And if my eyes don't deceive me...
2: Yes! That looks like Charles Doyle. At least it looks like his photos from social media.
1: Well, Mrs. Kipling, are you going to introduce yourself to Mr. Doyle and close this case?
3: This is a Mrs. Kipling adventure, after all.
2: If you insist, Miss Thorne, Mr. Druthers. Are you Mr. Charles Doyle?
6: May I help you, ma'am?
2: My name is Mrs. Kipling, of the famed Mrs. Kipling Adventures. Perhaps you've heard of me?
6: Oh, yes. It's a pleasure. What can I do for you?
2: Well, if you have a moment, I'd like to have a word.
6: Yes. I thought the band might be looking for me. Guess I was busy.
2: Too busy? Are you certain there's not something more to it?
6: I wasn't too sure I wanted to play with the band. At least not as Henry Icicle and the Artificial Snow Band.
2: And why ever not?
6: I know there's a history of people playing other performers' music.
2: Tribute bands? Yes, indeed.
6: There's a part of me that felt it was like I was stealing someone else's sunshine, you know? Using their work and pretending it was my own. It was fun to do when we were just playing around, but now that we're being paid for it, well, now I'm not so sure.
2: Oh. I understand more than you realize. But, you know, during my visit here, I've learned something about privateering. Something you're interested in, yes?
6: Yes.
2: And from what I gather, private ships were engaged to do certain acts on the seas that they normally wouldn't be allowed to do, including taking the property of the enemy ships. But before they engaged in those actions, they were given an official mark from the government to do that. So, the difference between piracy and privateering was that the privateers received permission first, and it was for a limited time.
6: There is a right way and a wrong way to go about things. I think I'm going to try it the right way.
2: Will you reach out to your bandmates to let them know?
6: I will now. Thank you, Mrs. Kipling.
2: Oh, my pleasure, dear. My pleasure.
1: How did it go, Mrs. Kipling?
2: The matter has been solved. The case is closed.
3: And not a moment too soon, because it's time for you and us to attend the performance at the Astor.
7: Ladies and gentlemen, I hope you enjoyed that one-act production of The Case of the Whimsical Carbuncle, a Mrs. Kipling mystery. And we are very excited to announce that we have a very special guest in attendance. Will you please give a warm Liverpool welcome to the private detective herself, Mrs. Kipling? Mrs. Kipling, join us on the stage, please.
2: Thank you. You're very kind. I don't deserve the applause. No, I wasn't trying to be humble. You see, I have something to tell you. I must confess, I'm not the private investigator. Mr. Druthers and Miss Thorne solve the mysteries. I should have told my audience, and I should have told you I was writing these stories.
4: But wait, you did solve the mystery today. You solved the missing persons case. You found Charles Doyle.
2: Yes, but you should really give credit to Harper Thorne and Barnaby Druthers. They are real detectives.
6: Look, it's the butler.
2: I'm sorry, Mr. Druthers.
3: I'm not offended. being a butler is a noble profession, but it's true you resolved the case today.
2: But we all did.
1: That's the point, Mrs. Kipling. That's because we always solve the cases together. Barnaby and I are not just a duo. The fact is, we have always been a trio. Together, we three work in a very special enterprise. We are all partners. We are all friends.
3: Perhaps even a little more.
2: Oh, let's not get ahead of ourselves, Mr. Druthers.
3: I meant no impropriety by the remark. I mean, we are indeed friends. We are the family we have chosen.
1: Please accept this gift, Mrs. Kipling. It's a notebook from our visit here in Liverpool, Nova Scotia. We hope that you will pen a new chapter into the adventures of Mrs. Kipling, and both Barnaby and I will be happy to read it.
3: With our considerable editorial feedback.
2: Merry Christmas, Miss Thorne, Mr. Druthers.
3: Merry Christmas, Mrs. Kipling.
0: That night, a quiet snow fell over the little town on the Mersey. Holly wreaths decorated street poles, while colored lights shone brightly in nearly every window. For one evening, peace and joy filled the air as it filled the hearts of the community, which now included the three visitors from afar, Mrs. Kipling, Harper Thorne, and Barnaby Druthers.

0: Barnaby Druthers. 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Lynn. 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Music by Robert C. Fullerton, with additional music by Bob Eccleston. Starring Devin Richtmeyer, Humphrey Ralston, and Jandy Hanna. With voices from Liverpool, Nova Scotia, Norm Emerald, Dale Sewers, Linda Refuse, and Jean Robinson-Dexter. 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Lynn, Nicole Boucher, Rich Sear, and J. Timothy Quirk. Special thanks to Wayne Smith, QCCR, the Queens County Museum, and the Astor Theater. 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
1: This is entirely a work of fiction. Any semblance between any situation or any persons, living or dead, are completely coincidental. We present this story in honor of our friends and listeners of community radio, especially those in Queens County, Nova Scotia. It was late December when Barnaby Druthers received news that he was not expecting, which created a commitment of his time, and he expostulated in a manner that gave not even a hint of holiday cheer.
2: Liverpool, Nova Scotia? But how far is it from Quebec?
3: Somewhere between 10 and 11 hours by car, maybe 5 by plane? Why?
2: Confound it all.
4: Good morning, Mr. Druthers?
1: Mrs. Kipling could not help but hear one of her employer's vocalizations of his frustrations as he entered the office administrative area. While she was hanging up her winter coat, her other employer, Harper Thorne, exited her office and joined her at the desk as she sat down.
3: Ah, Mrs. Kipling, there you are. I wondered if you were coming in this morning or whether you were having some difficulties.
4: I apologize for my tardiness, Miss Thorne. Just a bit of traffic. I heard some yelling. Is Mr. Druthers feeling under the weather?
3: I just shared with him the happy news that we are all invited north for an end-of-the-year celebration thanks in no small part to your celebrity status.
4: Oh, he all but said, bah, humbug. What was the reason?
3: It's unclear. He asked the distance from Quebec to Liverpool, but I'm not certain as to why. But I'm confident we will all have an enjoyable vacation. He enjoyed our visit to Liverpool last year.
4: Oh, except for the part when he found out about my novels.
3: True. Barnaby did not know you were writing mystery novels based upon our cases, but what bothered him most was that you wrote yourself in as the lead investigator, when in reality, as our administrative assistant, you address our clerical work.
4: Authors are granted some creative license to craft works of fiction, ma'am. Oh, but there are times when I do feel a feeling that they call imposter syndrome.
3: Nonsense. As an author of fiction, your role is to entertain your readers, nothing more, and that work is genuine. Now, the role you ascribe to Barnaby in your fictional novels may not be entirely accurate.
4: Oh, is that going to be a problem?
3: Absolutely not, Mrs. Kipling. We're all going. I booked the flights to Halifax and the reservation for the car to Liverpool. We will be in Canada in 2 nights' time.
1: The flight to Halifax Stanfield International Airport was uneventful, with the exception of the extra peanuts fiasco, which we won't elaborate on here. Although we will mention that as Barnaby was stuck in the middle seat with minimal leg room, his ego and patience were just as crushed as his tall, lanky frame. And whatever minor demands he made upon the kind and polite staff was completely justified in his own mind. Fortunately for him, all was forgiven by all parties concerned by the time the plane touched down.
3: We have a 2-hour drive to our destination, give or take. Are you looking forward to seeing anything in particular when we arrive in Liverpool, Barnaby?
2: I rather enjoyed the lighthouse. I've always been quite fond of lighthouses, and the Queen's County History Museum was lovely. They portrayed a Dickensian village scene with their festival of trees. Marvellous. And the Astor Theatre was absolutely delightful. And the food was first rate. So I suppose I am looking forward to quite a bit, actually.
3: Will there be any further theatrical productions at the Astor based upon your written works, Mrs. Kipling?
4: Not this time around. They are putting on a Gilbert and Sullivan review featuring trial by jury.
2: Gilbert and Sullivan? My word. I am the very model of a modern major general.
3: Then, if there is no Mrs. Kipling-inspired production at the Astor, like there was last year, what is the reason for our invitation?
4: Coincide with the release of my latest novel. We've been invited to be the ceremonial judges for a competition for First Night Liverpool.
2: Oh, so we're a blue ribbon committee, as it were. Wonderful. Well, that's all well and good. They say I have a keen eye for fine art.
4: Yes, and it is art, after a fashion. In fact, we are to judge fashion, in a sort of way.
2: Fashion, do you say? Wonderful. I look forward to the exciting outfits on the runway.
4: Yes, Mr. Druthers.
1: A light dusting of snow covered the land, accentuating the picturesque winter spirit in the community along the Mersey River. After checking in at the historic inn, the trio drove to the community center, where they were met by Phyllis Wiggs, director at the end of the year celebration known as First Night Liverpool.
5: Splendid, splendid! You made it here! Oh, Mrs. Kipling, it's such an honor.
4: Oh, the honor is mine, I assure you.
3: Harper Thorne.
5: How wonderful to meet you, Harper. I'm Phyllis Wiggs. I'm in charge of putting the First Night event together. Oh, and this must absolutely be your butler, Barnaby.
4: This is Mr. Druthers.
2: I forgot about the butler thing. At your service, Phyllis.
3: I understand we have a role to play in the First Night festivities.
5: You're our guests of honor and will be serving as judges. We're ending the year with a marvelous competition at Privateer Park. We're all getting into the spirit of things here.
6: That's right, Phyllis. First Night Liverpool is going to be a night to remember.
5: Mrs. Kipling, Harper, and Barnaby, may I introduce Matthew Moser? He's one of the contestants in the fashion competition.
6: I've almost completed my piece for the competition. Would you like a sneak preview of it?
2: If it's not against the rules.
5: I have to move all the sweaters to the park for the official competition, but I don't see any harm in you viewing the sweaters now.
6: May I present my sweater? It will look even more amazing when it's being worn. It will certainly stand out at night.
2: It's certainly unique. Are those light bulbs sewn into the fabric?
6: LED lights shaped into a maple leaf.
3: It has the benefit of originality going for it.
6: Well, the battery pack is sewn into the side.
2: I was looking for the extension cord. What one would lose in safety, one would gain in limiting the range of exposure to your sweater.
6: Exactly. Great to hear.
5: Some of our other contestants are still working on their sweaters here at the center. Come along. Come along. Here's Brigitta.
7: Good day to you. I'm Brigitta Fornsbury.
4: Good day to you. I'm Mrs. Kipling.
7: Of course. I'd recognize the iconic knit cap of the legendary detective anywhere.
2: Legendary detective?
3: Do you have a fashion piece for us to review?
7: Indeed. Please revel in the glow of my sequin surprise.
2: My word. It's like a sequined fairy exploded and turned into a sweater.
7: You can't have too many sequins, can you?
2: You are certainly testing that theory, Brigitta.
3: The surprise will be finding somewhere on the sweater that doesn't have sequins.
7: Under the arms, I used some false sequins that are slightly more comfortable.
4: Ingenious.
2: That is not the word I was thinking of to describe this monstrosity.
7: Thank you very much.
2: I can't quite explain what's going on, but I don't believe I'm communicating effectively today.
8: How do you do? Grover Sugarman. Perhaps you've heard of me. Mrs. Kipling?
2: That's my line.
3: It looks like you're still working on your project, Mr. Sugarman.
8: We're over, please. Almost done. This is a representation of Rags to Riches story. So you're just looking at the rags on the one side and...
2: Are those chocolate-covered coins attached to the other side?
8: Not chocolate. They're jelly-flavored biscuits.
2: Putting them on a sweater is truly, truly awful.
8: You are so kind.
2: I don't think you're quite hearing me. I'm saying the misuse of fabric and confectionery is almost criminal.
8: Oh, I'm flattered. Thank you. I hope it wins.
3: And this one over here next to the window. This is an ingenious sweater.
2: I think the word you're looking for is infamous.
9: Oh, that's mine. That's mine. I call it, Hey, Mrs. Kipling.
4: It's an image of me on a sweater made of hay. Some of the hay is drooping. It makes me look like I'm frowning.
2: Of course you're frowning. Who wouldn't be frowning when you're immortalized both in hay and in a truly dreadful pun?
9: I can turn that frown upside down.
2: With all due respect, I sincerely doubt it.
9: Just need a little hot glue.
3: You have created a novel work, to be certain, in honor of a novelist. Oh, I'm Harper Thorne.
9: I'm Odette Pastnowski. And you? You're the butler, aren't you?
2: I'm not a butler.
3: I think it's time Barnaby and I stepped away. Mrs. Kipling, you can come with us, or...
4: I plan on visiting the library. I always visit the local libraries when I'm at a quest in a community. If that's all right with you, Miss Thorne.
3: Absolutely.
4: Those feelings of that particular syndrome are resurfacing, Miss Thorne.
3: Rest assured, Mrs. Kipling, you are exactly where you need to be, where your readers can celebrate the joy you give them. Enjoy your trip to the library. Barnaby and I will be going to lunch.
5: Maybe everyone can go grab lunch while I put the sweaters in the van.
2: Or instead of eating, there's still time to work on your creations. Right now, they are all truly and completely awful.
5: Thank you, Barnaby.
8: Oh, so kind.
5: How exciting.
3: The food here seems to agree with you, Barnaby. How's the soup?
2: The quality seafood here has charms to soothe the savage beast.
3: I was wondering when you would recognize your behavior.
2: My behavior? My dear Miss Thorne, I'm merely reacting honestly to the circumstances presented before me.
3: I would have thought your brusque manner was due to the Mrs. Kipling novels that minimized your importance. But I recall you came to terms with that situation last year. There's something else, isn't there?
2: If you must know, You are aware of Miss Angélique Dubois? No, of course you are. I have wasted your time in even asking.
3: I know you are quite fond of her.
2: Fond? Yes, there's a word. I suppose there are many words. Some words, however, elude me when I require them most.
3: Explain.
2: Well, we have been in communication with one another, and I believe I made my intentions quite clear. And yet, I am confounded by the responses I received and not received.
3: What does she say?
2: Well, as it so happens, Angélique is in Canada herself. She's visiting Quebec City. You can read her email. That is, if you could read French.
3: I am fluent in French.
2: Of course you are. Well, it's all there in writing. I've been communicating with Angélique exclusively in writing. It allows me the time to craft eloquent and rather humorous responses, if I do say so myself.
3: Oh, dear. You do understand that sometimes, and I mean sometimes, the intent of the writer may not be understood to the reader of certain communications, especially when there are attempts at dry British humor.
2: I wouldn't call my humor dry.
3: It's so dry, my hair falls flat just thinking of it. You realize Angélique is not British. In fact, she often communicates in her native language, which is French.
2: And I try to reciprocate that. In fact, some of my emails are written with the help of internet translation services.
3: Barnaby, you're trying to tell jokes in a language you do not understand with internet translations, and you wonder if there has been miscommunication?
2: I think she was inviting me to a New Year's Eve party in Quebec City, and I said I was looking forward to seeing her in the new year. She never sent me the invitation.
3: Well, Barnaby, I'm reading what you sent, and that's not precisely what you wrote. You told her essentially you'd see her sometime next year.
2: Oh dear. No wonder she went very silent after that. And now here I am in Canada, 5 hours by plane from her, and I'm judging a fashion competition where the contestants don't seem to have put much effort into it at all.
3: Barnaby, we're judging an ugliest sweater competition.
2: Ugliest sweater competition? You mean they have to compete to see who created the ugliest sweater? My word. I changed my mind. The contestants have been geniuses all along.
4: Mr. Druthers, Miss Thorne.
3: Mrs. Kipling, how was your visit to the library? Did you find your books prominently displayed?
4: There's no time for that now. But yes, they were. But there's been a travesty at the center.
2: A murder?
4: No, Miss Druthers, not that. But a tragedy nonetheless. All of the sweaters have been destroyed.
2: Well, in that case, I suppose some celebratory cake is in order.
10: Barnaby Druthers, Harper Thorne, and Mrs. Kipling arrived back at the community center, where they discovered most of the participants of the fashion competition holding their creative sweaters that were now destroyed in what appeared to be an act of vandalism.
8: Look what they did to my sweater. It's ruined.
2: Is it? How can one tell?
8: Well, the biscuits are smushed and the fabric's torn to shreds.
9: Well, that's nothing compared to my Hey, Mrs. Kipling.
3: It has been irrevocably altered, that's certain.
5: What are we to do, Mrs. Kipling?
2: Yes, Mrs. Kipling, what's your plan?
4: I think Miss Thorne can take photos of the scene as long as you have your phone out.
3: My apologies, I was sending a message. I'll be right with you. There, done. Okay, scene photos. Absolutely, Mrs. Kipling. Whatever you say.
4: And we have friends at the Astor Theater. I'm certain we can set up a base of operations there where we will interview everyone and get to the truth.
3: Mrs. Kipling, a quick word before we depart for the Astor?
4: Yes, of course.
10: The Gilbert and Sullivan-inspired set at the Astor Theater was the courtroom of trial by jury. When they arrived, Mrs. Kipling sat in the position of the judge and assigned Barnaby the role of prosecutor and Harper the role of the defense counsel. Barnaby called his first witness.
2: I call Grover Sugarman, if that is your real name.
8: Well, my first name is James, James Grover Sugarman. When I go by Grover, how did you know?
2: I didn't. I was just having a bit of fun.
3: Objection. Argumentative.
4: I'll allow it, but watch yourself, Mr. Druthers.
2: Grover, where were you during the afternoon between the hours of 1 and 3?
8: I went home.
2: A likely story. And why did you leave?
8: Well, we all did, I think, except for Phyllis, who had all the sweaters.
2: Interesting. And can anyone provide an alibi for your whereabouts, Grover?
8: My wife, presumably.
3: We can call her as a witness.
2: She might be considered a biased witness.
8: Not necessarily.
2: Can you think of anyone who might have committed this act?
8: As my sweater and Odette's sweaters were the most damaged, possibly it was someone who didn't want either one of us to win.
2: No further questions. I call Odette Pasnarski to the stand.
9: Hey, Mr. Druthers.
2: Hey, Odette. And thank you. I see you're sticking with your hey branding and the whole hey business.
9: Hey is my business, actually. The Pasnowski farm provides hay to livestock in the area during the winter.
2: Why do you think your sweater was singled out?
9: Clearly, it was a favorite to win, as it depicted Mrs. Kipling, who is one of the three judges.
7: Everyone had an equal chance of winning.
3: You'll get your chance to speak, Brigitta.
2: Tell me where you were this afternoon.
9: I went out to eat when I received a call from Phyllis. I came back to the center and I saw her bringing all the damaged sweaters back inside.
2: Back inside? They were outside?
5: I was loading them up in the van to take the sweaters to the location where you'll be doing the judging.
4: I'm doing some judging right now, Phyllis. Please continue, Odette.
9: My sweater and some of the others were damaged. Phyllis says she didn't know what happened.
2: Do you believe her?
9: I'm not sure.
2: Next witness. I call Phyllis Wiggs.
5: I accept responsibility, but I didn't damage the sweaters, I swear.
3: What responsibility are you accepting?
5: They were all under my care. I brought them out to the van, but I wasn't finished, and I decided to get my lunch.
2: You left the sweaters outside while you went to lunch?
5: If I knew something was going to happen to them, I wouldn't have done that. How was I to know?
3: Competitions can sometimes

name. Now Dasher, now Dancer, now Prancer and Vixen. On Comet, on Cupid, on Donner and Blitzen. To the top of the porch, to the top of the wall, now dash away, dash away, dash away all. As leaves that before the wild hurricane fly, when they meet with an obstacle, mount to the sky. So up to the housetop, the courses they flew, with a sleigh full of toys, and St. Nicholas too. And then in a twinkling, I heard on the roof the prancing and pawing of each little hoof. As I drew in my head and was turning around, down the chimney St. Nicholas came with a bound. He was dressed all in fur from his head to his foot, and his clothes were all tarnished with ashes and soot. A bundle of toys he had flung on his back, and he looked like a peddler just opening his pack. His eyes, how they twinkled, his dimples, how merry. His cheeks were like roses, his nose like a cherry. His droll little mouth was drawn up like a bow, and the beard on his chin was as white as the snow. The stump of a pipe he held tight in his teeth, and the smoke it encircled his head like a wreath. He had a broad face and a little round belly that shook when he laughed like a bowl full of jelly. He was chubby and plump, a right jolly old elf, and I laughed when I saw him, in spite of myself. A wink of his eye and a twist of his head soon gave me to know I had nothing to dread. He spoke not a word, but went straight to his work, and filled all the stockings, and then turned with a jerk, and laying his finger aside of his nose, and giving a nod, up the chimney he rose. He sprang to his sleigh, to his team gave a whistle, and away they all flew like the down of a thistle. But I heard him exclaim, ere he drove out of sight, "Happy Christmas to all, and to all a good night."

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The Clay Street